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I'm Joe Pitt, filling in for Effie Rolf this evening. Would love to play a song for you. You can find me directly on Instagram at Hey Joe Pitt. Send a message with the song you want to hear.

0: These are songs of praise and worship. My name is Joe Pitt. Thanks so much for hanging out, filling in for Effie Rolfe today. And maybe it's just me, but we're not even halfway through the summer, it feels like. And I'm just feeling burnt out. Maybe that's you. Matthew 11:28 reminds us, come to me, all of you who are wearied and burdened. And I just want to touch on this a little bit because it hit me for a moment that, yes, that is speaking to the spiritual weariness, the spiritual burden. Sometimes it can be the physical, because burnout doesn't always look dramatic. Burnout is just a tired soul trying to keep going, showing up for work, family, for responsibilities in the midst of wedding season, day camps, graduation parties. You can feel empty. Jesus sees that exhaustion. He's not going to shame you for it. Jesus instead invites us to rest in him. Come to me, all you who are weary and burdened. His rest isn't just spiritual. It can also be physical and deeply personal. So let's you and I make the commitment a week ahead. Bring our tiredness to the foot of the cross and just ask Jesus to take the burden from us.
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0: grateful for you.
1: What an amazing reminder from Chandler Moore. My name is Joe Pitt, filling in for Effie Rolfe. That's God, I'm just grateful for you. Ephesians 5:14, wake up, sleeper, arise from the dead. This verse makes me think about, you know, especially in light of today, how lucky many of us are. You know, we live comfortable lives, but comfort is a blessing that can turn into an idol, because an idol is just a good thing that has taken the seat of God in your heart. Comfort can quietly lull us to sleep spiritually because life becomes stable and then we drift into routine faith where we just show up, sing songs, and we lose the fire. God calls us away from that. He calls us to stay awake, arise from the dead, be aware of his presence, his mission, his calling. He has more for you and I than to just coast on spiritual autopilot. So you know what? In the days ahead, let's you and I say, Lord, stir fresh passion in our hearts. Awaken us to the purpose you've placed in our lives.
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That's Crowder with Phil Wickham. One of my favorite Bible verses for you tonight, Galatians 5:13. For you were called to be free, brothers and sisters. Only don't use this freedom as an opportunity for the flesh, but to serve one another through love. For the whole law is fulfilled in one statement. Love your neighbor as yourself.

0: Yes.
1: So I'm mowing the yard the other day, and my neighbor is like standing waiting for me to come back toward his house waving. And I'm like, oh.
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1: I don't want to stop. I don't want to turn the mower off. I just want to get this lawn mowed. But I did the right thing. I turned off the mower. I said, hey, man, what's up? And you know what? He had a spiritual question.
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1: That he's been wanting to ask me, and I almost missed it because I was more concerned about the yard than being a good neighbor. God has called us to make a dent where we're sent. Guess where you're sent? In your neighborhood. Take a moment for your neighbor. It just might change their life.
3: And start praying for them. God, how can we love them? How can we serve them? It makes a difference.
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4: 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I'm Cindy Tang with Moving Moments. 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
5: Your Midi Radio weather from the conference grounds in Grand Haven, hosting an event with Josh Wilson on July 27th. Chance of showers and thunderstorms for tonight. The overnight low will drop down into the middle 60s. Decent chance of showers and storms Sunday. High will be just over 80. Monday, we may see an isolated shower or thunderstorm early. Then sunny skies. The high will be into the low 80s. We'll be on our way to the mid 80s with sunny skies Tuesday, sunshine mid 80s on Wednesday. I'm meteorologist Sally Russell for 89.3 Moody Radio.
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0: That's Elevation Worship. My name is Joe Pitt. I'm filling in for Effie Rolf, and I got a bit of scripture I want to share with you. It's Colossians 3:12. Therefore, as God's chosen ones, holy and dearly loved, put on compassion, kindness, humility, gentleness, and patience, bearing with one another and forgiving one another. If anyone has a grievance against another, just as the Lord has forgiven you, so you are also to forgive. Some wounds run deep. Family hurt, church hurt, broken friendships, heartbreak. Forgiveness doesn't mean pretending hurt didn't happen. Forgiveness says I'm releasing its grip on my heart. Because God's grace empowers us to forgive even when it feels absolutely impossible to do that for someone. Because God knows that the pain you are feeling is real, but the healing you need is more so. So in the days ahead, maybe you can take one small step towards forgiveness. Trust him to mend what feels broken and to free your heart from the weight you've been carrying for so long.
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0: Libertarian's Testimony. My name is Joe Pitt, and I'm not naive. If there's a good chance you're listening, there you may be going through a health concern, finances. You don't know what's next because your career has suddenly shifted from under you. Psalm 56:3. When I am afraid, I will trust in you. When you and I focus our hearts on worship, it shifts our focus from fear to faith. When we lift our eyes to God in song, in prayer, we remember He's already in tomorrow. He's seen the end. He's not surprised by anything you are facing. So right now, if you're facing uncertainty, the storm is raging, trust grows when we choose to praise God before we see the outcome. Remember, when I am afraid, I will trust in you.
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2: 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That if you have a lack of clarity in your reception, that maybe God is asking you to get out of the position that you're at, a position of pride, unforgiveness, a position of delayed obedience, a position of anger, something that's clouding your ability to hear God clearly. 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

Love City of Light. My name is Joe Pitt, and I want to share this Bible verse with you for today. Colossians 5:13, for you were called to be free, brothers and sisters. Only don't use this freedom as an opportunity for the flesh, but to serve one another through love. For the whole law is fulfilled in one statement: love your neighbor as yourself. Remember.

0: Tomorrow, we celebrate Independence Day. Hi, I'm Chuck Bentley with My Money Life from Crown. True freedom was bought with the precious blood of Christ. It was costly, and freedom comes with the responsibility of stewarding it wisely. Galatians 5:13 reminds us we were called to be free, not to use that freedom to indulge the flesh, but to serve one another humbly in love. Freedom involves choosing what is right, just, and God-honoring. We steward freedom by pursuing obedience. It's a conscious decision to follow the principles God has given us in His Word. Our relationships and activities reflect how we use that freedom. We steward it through self-control, not the absence of limits, but the ability to say no. Whether managing finances, time, or our health, self-control is a fruit of the Spirit that comes from abiding in Christ. We steward freedom by serving others. Shifting the focus off of ourselves makes us aware and sensitive to the needs around us. This transforms our relationships, our work, and the use of the resources that God provides. 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God loved the world so much that He sent His only Son as a ransom for us. Many people around the world don't know our Savior. 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We steward freedom best by living with an eternal perspective. 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Let's use what He provides to impact lives here and into eternity. 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
1: Your MediaRadio weather from the conference grounds in Grand Haven, hosting an event with Josh Wilson on July 27th. Chance of showers and thunderstorms for tonight. An overnight low will drop down into the middle 60s. Decent chance of showers and storms Sunday. A high will be just over 80. Monday, we may see an isolated shower or thunderstorm early, then sunny skies. A high will be into the low 80s. We'll be on our way to the mid-80s with sunny skies Tuesday, sunshine mid-80s on Wednesday. I'm meteorologist Sally Russell for 89.3 Moody Radio.
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These are songs of praise and worship from Moody Radio. My name is Joe Pitt. Would love to play the song that encourages you as I fill in for Effie Rolfe tonight. Let me know what it is by finding me on Instagram at Hey Joe Pitt. Ooh.

0: That's the Sidewalk Prophets, Father Let It Be. It's Joe Pitt filling in for Effie Rolfe. Hope you're doing well. Want to make sure you got the invite for our 2027 Alaska cruise. If you go to praiseandworship.org, you'll see the little banner there for the Alaska cruise. 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Hansen.
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These are songs of praise and worship from Moody Radio. Requested music now from Amy. It's for King and Country's version of Place in This World. Don't worry, Smitty's in there. The

A summer day with your friends and family, burgers on the grill, and Christian music to keep you company. 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

0: That's Cochran and Co's, What Grace Can Do. My name is Joe Pitt. Life moves in waves, doesn't it? I mean, you got college, coupling up careers that constantly change. Life hits all these milestones and waves, and we feel like we're trying to find our footing over and over and constantly. Worship steadies us. Psalm 57:7. My heart is confident, God. My heart is confident. I will sing praises. Wake up, my soul. Wake up, harp and lyre. I will wake up the dawn. When we lift our voices, you and I are reminding our hearts who's truly in control. You see, God doesn't change just because our circumstances do. In fact, he organizes our circumstances. He's faithful in every season, every transition, every life milestone, every wave, every unknown. So as we go forward in the week ahead, take comfort. Let worship be the place where your heart finds its anchor again in God.
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You're listening to Songs of Praise and Worship. This is my verse of the night, Galatians 5:13. For you were called to be free, brothers and sisters. Only don't use this freedom as opportunity for the flesh, but to serve one another through love. For the whole law is fulfilled in one statement. Love your neighbor as yourself.

0: Knowing God from Harvest with Pastor and Evangelist Greg Laurie.
1: I want you to notice who God directs his words to when there are troubles in a nation. God says in 2 Chronicles 7:14, if my people, which are called by my name, shall humble themselves and pray and seek my face and turn from their wicked ways, then I will hear from heaven and forgive their sin and heal their land. Now that statement was originally given to the nation Israel at the dedication of their temple. God was giving them a heads up for the future, saying, guys, check this out. You have this propensity to do the wrong thing. Here's what you need to do to get right with me again. Now, when we look at the problems in America today, we sometimes, even in the church, are quick to point the finger. It's the fault of Hollywood. It's the fault of this. It's the fault of that. You know what God says when he sees the breakdown in a nation? He says, it's my people. If my people, which are called by my name, would humble themselves and pray and seek my face and turn from their wicked ways, then I would heal their land and forgive their sin. It starts with you. It starts with me. Maybe we have some prodigals out there. You've been part of the problem in America. You need to turn from your wicked ways. You need to come back to the Lord. What better time to make a recommitment, saying, I am going to get my life right with God. I want to see revival come to America. And I pray it starts with me, and it can tonight.
0: 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Already know God? 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
2: Your Midi Radio weather from the conference grounds in Grand Haven, hosting an event with Josh Wilson on July 27th. Chance of showers and thunderstorms for tonight. An overnight low will drop down into the middle 60s. Decent chance of showers and storms Sunday. A high will be just over 80. Monday, we may see an isolated shower or thunderstorm early. Then sunny skies. A high will be into the low 80s. We'll be on our way to the mid-80s with sunny skies Tuesday, sunshine mid-80s on Wednesday. I'm meteorologist Sally Russell for 89.3 Moody Radio.
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That's CeCe Winans, and these are songs of praise and worship from Moody Radio. Phil Wickham, David Crowder, kicking off another hour. It really is Amazing Grace.

0: as Gateway Worship, and these are songs of praise and worship. My name is Joe Pitt. I'm filling in for Effie Rolfe. Sometimes you and I can experience a lack of joy because it's buried under years of responsibility, stress, disappointment. You know, I love God deeply, but sometimes I am just spiritually tired. Here's the good news. In a culture that's constantly seeking happiness, joy is different. It's deep-seated. Where happiness is fragile, joy is a deep tree root. And it's not something I have to manufacture. I can't create joy. It's something God restores. Psalm 51:12 tells us, "Restore the joy of your salvation to me, Lord, and sustain me by giving me a willing spirit." God knows exactly where my joy is and why it's been drained. And he knows exactly how to refill it. So, Lord, you pray this with me if this is you. Lord, breathe fresh joy into my spirit. Remind me of the beauty of your salvation and the hope that still belongs to you.
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0: That is the latest from We Are Messengers called Faith, Hope, Love. My name is Joe Pitt. And if you are me, you love a simple Bible verse. Jesus wept, got that one memorized. Also, here's another one to put in your back pocket. 1 Thessalonians 5:17. Two words, pray constantly. Now, admittedly, sometimes prayer gets overly complicated, doesn't it? You hear people pray, you know. I love when pastors say, let us pray, and then you know you've got 5 minutes. Prayer doesn't have to be formal or long to be powerful. Prayer is simply turning your attention toward God throughout your day, in the car, between meetings, while folding laundry. God is near you every moment. So when prayer becomes a rhythm, when we find a way to weave it into our day, instead of a task, it transforms us from the inside out. So I'm going to issue a small challenge. Next week, invite God into the ordinary spaces of your life, your commute, your meetings, your making coffee, and let your conversations with him be simple, honest, and ongoing so that you can put the two words of the simplest verse in scripture, 1 Thessalonians 5:17, into action. Pray constantly.
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4: 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Hi, I'm Janet Parshall, host of In the Market with Janet Parshall. 100 years, pretty magnificent when you think about it. 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

my mind. Toby Mack on Songs of Praise and Worship from Moody Radio. My verse of the night for you, Galatians 5:13. For you were called to be free, brothers and sisters. Only don't use this freedom as an opportunity for the flesh, but to serve one another through love. For the whole law is fulfilled in one statement. Love your neighbor as yourself.

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0: That's what Thomas Jefferson declared on July 4th, 1776. We, he said, declare that these United Colonies are free and independent states. They are absolved from all allegiance to the British Crown. And with that, ties were cut and a country was born. America has a lot to be proud of, and I think we're just getting started. As you celebrate our country's birthday with those you love, share a hot dog toast to the committed men and women of the U.S. military, and let's remember, In God We Trust is how it all started. It's up to us to keep it there. For Family Life Blended, I'm Ron Deal.
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2: 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While dads are saying, "If you're gonna jump, you've gotta commit. 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I'm Arlene Pellicane, author of Parents Rising.
3: Your Midi Radio weather from the conference grounds in Grand Haven, hosting an event with Josh Wilson on July 27th. Chance of showers and thunderstorms for tonight. Overnight low will drop down into the middle 60s. Decent chance of showers and storms Sunday. High will be just over 80. Monday, we may see an isolated shower or thunderstorm early, then sunny skies. The high will be into the low 80s. We'll be on our way to the mid 80s with sunny skies Tuesday, sunshine mid 80s on Wednesday. I'm meteorologist Sally Russell for 89.3 Moody Radio.
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Hope you've enjoyed your 4th of July. Think about contentment for a moment. Contentment is not getting what we want. It's being satisfied with what we have. Paul said in Philippians 4:11, I have learned to be content in whatever circumstance I am in. With songs to help you learn contentment, I'm John Gager. Here's Big Daddy Wheeler.

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1: And that's Micah Tyler. Hey, you weren't created for boredom or burnout or bondage to sexual lust or greed or ambition, but for the incomparable pleasure and matchless joy that knowing Jesus alone can bring. 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Do you have this? Do you have the gift of God, which is eternal life through Jesus Christ our Lord? You can, and a volunteer will pray with you, answer your questions now, as you call 888-NEED-HIM, 888-NEED-HIM.
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Did you know that the earliest Christians were Jews who had come to believe that Jesus was Israel's promised Messiah? 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But somewhere in the early centuries of the first millennium, there was a huge split. What do we really need to understand about Judaism? What have we overlooked? That's our conversation this week at thelandandthebook.org. Thelandandthebook.org. Back to the music. Here's Phil Wickham.

0: Tasha Layton and Meet Me in the Valley. Do you feel you've spent your life in endless pursuit of contentment? Do you reach the top of the ladder and discover you don't want to be there anymore? Do you dream about having the perfect mate? And once you marry, you realize he or she isn't perfect. Contentment is not found in things of this world. The only path to contentment is through Christ. 1 John 2:15, stop loving the evil world and all that it offers you. For when you love the world, you show that you do not have the love of the Father in you.
1: 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Hi, I'm Janet Parshall, host of In the Market with Janet Parshall. 100 years, pretty magnificent when you think about it. 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

Hey, why not exchange your worries for God's peace and learn to lean on Jehovah Shalom, the Lord who calms our fears? Isaiah 26:3 says, "You will keep him or her in perfect peace whose mind is stayed on you because they trust in you." Here's John Reddick.

0: This is FEBC Today with Ed Cannon, the president of the Far East Broadcasting Company. I'm Wayne Shepherd. 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
1: How many times, Wayne, on this program have we shared that the number one prayer of our broadcasters and what they ask people to pray for them is that their programs, when heard by the listeners, will result in their hearts accepting the message and they turn to faith.
0: You have a note from a listener in Mongolia. 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
1: Sure. One listener from Mongolia wrote, "One night I was listening to your program. Tears suddenly filled my eyes. At that moment, I understood one thing. I was hearing the truth. Love and peace come from mighty God who created us. My life has definitely changed since I came to the Lord. I'd been lonely and desperate. Now I live with joy, hope, and peace." That's wonderful, but that joy, hope, and peace come from one thing. Mm-hmm. They come from living a life committed to Jesus Christ as your Savior. And that's the only thing that can provide that kind of joy and hope. Please pray that our broadcasts around the world will result in people hearing the truth, as this man said, and then coming to the knowledge that it is only because of that truth that they can live lives of joy and peace through following Jesus Christ. So pray that our broadcasters will fill the eyes of many listeners with tears, so they too will come to a recognition of what the real truth is.
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2: Your Midi Radio weather from the conference grounds in Grand Haven, hosting an event with Josh Wilson on July 27th. Chance of showers and thunderstorms for tonight. Overnight low will drop down into the middle 60s. Decent chance of showers and storms Sunday. High will be just over 80. Monday, we may see an isolated shower or thunderstorm early, then sunny skies. The high will be into the low 80s. We'll be on our way to the mid-80s with sunny skies Tuesday, sunshine mid-80s on Wednesday. I'm meteorologist Sally Russell for 89.3 Moody Radio.
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Hey, question. Are you in a tight spot right now, full of fear, maybe? I'm John Gager with a thought from Newman Hall, who advises, do not think your case is unknown to him. Every secret anxiety, every heart-buried grief is watched from his throne on high. He knows all your difficulties, sorrows, temptations, and when he sees that the fitting season has arrived, he will appear for your deliverance. More encouragement straight ahead as you stick with us. Here's a song from Pat Barrett, I've Got a Fire.

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1: If you're following the clock, it's 20 minutes past the hour as we hear from Chandler Moore. A duty dodged is like a debt unpaid. It is only deferred, and we must come back and settle the account at last. Well, it reminds me of Galatians 6, verse 7. Don't be deceived. God is not mocked. Whatever a man sows, that will he also reap. Let's be sure that what we're planting is what we want to harvest, right?
2: 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Hi, I'm Janet Parshall, host of In the Market with Janet Parshall. 100 years, pretty magnificent when you think about it. 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

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Here's Matthew.

0: worthy of it all. That's our Jesus. C.C. Winans there, and your time about, 38 minutes past the hour. A word of warning from Bob Cook, who says, be under no illusion, my friend. Human nature is capable of any extreme. Once you decide to pursue your own will apart from God, stick to God's will and be willing to take responsibility when you have a chance. Lord, would you deliver us from evil, the evil that's within our own hearts? You say in Jeremiah that the heart is deceitful above all things and desperately wicked. Who can know it? So, Lord, deliver us from evil. We pray in Jesus' name. Amen.
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4: This year, Moody Radio marks 100 years of broadcasting the gospel. But milestones don't happen on their own. They're the work of God, and so often He uses listeners just like you. I'm Carl Clausen, and I want you to know we're thankful for those of you who gave in the past. But we're also thankful for listeners today who carry us forward. 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

Are you homesick for heaven? Are you homesick for heaven? Are you headed for heaven? You say, I hope so. Well, why not know so? The Bible says, I've written these things to you who believe in the name of the Son of God so that you might know that you have eternal life. How do you get it? The Bible says it's by grace that we're saved through faith, that not of ourselves. It's the gift of God, not of works, so no one can boast or brag. Why not have a conversation with a volunteer who can introduce you to Jesus now at 888-NEED-HIM, 888-NEED-HIM. Here's Cody Carnes. Christ.

0: Welcome to Bible Q&A with John MacArthur, Bible teacher and author of the best-selling MacArthur New Testament Commentary Series. Well, today a listener has a question about some of the most mysterious and fascinating characters in all of Scripture. I'm talking about the Magi who visited Jesus in Bethlehem. Matthew 2 says they came from the east and brought gifts for the Savior. With that in mind, John, our listener wants to know how these men knew about the Messiah's coming and how they knew to associate the star with his birth.
1: Really interesting question when you think about the fact that these magi came from the east, because you wonder, how would they have known anything about the Messiah? Wasn't that information confined to the land of Israel? Well, if you think about it, no. We do remember, don't we, the Babylonian captivity. And we do remember that when the Jews were taken into Babylon in 586 BC and remained there for 70 years, one very important man who was part of that captivity was none other than Daniel. And in fact, Daniel rose to be the prime minister in the land of the captivity. He had an immense influence. It's pretty clear to me that from Daniel's influence came the knowledge of the coming of the Messiah, and from other Jews who were part of that culture for many, many years during captivity and subsequent to that. So that these were magicians or astrologers, maybe Zoroastrians from Persia, who knew the Hebrew Scriptures and were following what they knew to be in the Old Testament and what they believed to be true.
0: Okay, thanks, John. And thanks to you for listening today to Bible Q&A with John MacArthur. If you'd like more in-depth teaching, visit MacArthurCommentaries.com.
2: Your Midi Radio weather from the conference grounds in Grand Haven, hosting an event with Josh Wilson on July 27th. Chance of showers and thunderstorms for tonight. And overnight low will drop down into the middle 60s. Decent chance of showers and storms Sunday. A high will be just over 80. Monday, we may see an isolated shower or thunderstorm early. Then sunny skies. A high will be into the low 80s. We'll be on our way to the mid 80s with sunny skies Tuesday, sunshine mid 80s on Wednesday. I'm meteorologist Sally Russell for 89.3 Moody Radio.
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Amen to that, right? Hey, don't you hate it when a light bulb burns out and you don't have a replacement? Hi, I'm John Gager, and get this. One of Jesus' many names is Everlasting Light. Isaiah 60, verse 20 says, "The Lord will be your everlasting light." Our playlist celebrates that everlasting light, Jesus, in every single song. Here's Elias.

0: The clock says it's 20 minutes past the hour as we hear from Elevation Worship. Abraham Lincoln used humor to ease his heartaches during the strain of crisis days. Though typically pictured as a melancholy kind of a dude, he was charged with undue levity while in office and called the chief joker of the land. In one story, there was a September morning in 1862. He called his cabinet together, a special session at the White House, and before getting to the serious business at hand, he read them some humorous excerpts from a book written by a wandering minstrel named Artemus Ward. Well, some didn't appreciate the slapstick, showing so in their unresponsive faces. And Lincoln said, "Gentlemen, why don't you laugh? If I didn't laugh with the strain that's on me day and night, I'd go mad. You need the medicine as much as I do. Listen, the Bible says that laughter is medicine for the soul. Let's learn to laugh."
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0: That's Cochrane and Company. In his devotional Daily with the King from Moody Publishers, Glenn Evans says, I must accept the fact that the self-life is not only displeasing to God, it is his enemy. When self reigns, I am at war with God, and that leads to frustration, anxiety, misery. I will therefore crucify the self-life and be at peace with God. When all is said and done, I owe my daily overcoming to this one solid fact. Christ lives in me. That's Galatians 2:20. Therefore, I can honestly say, thanks be to God, who gives us the victory through our Lord Jesus Christ. 1 Corinthians 15, verse 57. Check it out.
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0: King Rehoboam married 18 wives and 60 concubines, but of all his wives and concubines, he loved Maacah the most. Though she was not his first, she was his favorite. Rehoboam fathered 28 sons and 60 daughters. He decided that Maacah's son Abijam should be his successor, even though Abijam was not the firstborn. Abijam reigned as king in Judah for 3 years. In 1 Kings 15:2-3, we're told that his mother's name was Maacah, and he walked in all the sins that his father did before him, and his heart was not wholly true to the Lord his God as the heart of David his father. If we continue reading, however, we learn that when Abijam died, his son Asa took over the kingdom. King Asa reigned for 41 years. Verse 10 says that Asa's mother's name was Maacah. Bible scholars conclude that his mother must have died at a young age, so his grandmother Maacah raised him and took the role of queen mother. Maacah's influence on Asa, however, was limited. King Asa did what was right in the eyes of the Lord. He got rid of the male cult prostitutes and removed the idols his father had made. He also removed Maacah from being queen mother because she had made an abominable image for Asherah. Though Asa didn't remove the high places, still he was true to the Lord all of his days. What an interesting woman Maacah must have been. Loved by her evil husband, followed by her wicked son, rejected by her godly grandson. I'm Sharon Wilharm, host of All God's Women and author of The Amazing Crab Alley Revival, a Southern historical story about Victorian church ladies. Learn more at allgodswomen.com.
1: Your Midi Radio weather from the conference grounds in Grand Haven, hosting an event with Josh Wilson on July 27th. Chance of showers and thunderstorms for tonight. An overnight low will drop down into the middle 60s. Decent chance of showers and storms Sunday. A high will be just over 80. Monday, we may see an isolated shower or thunderstorm early, then sunny skies. A high will be into the low 80s. We'll be on our way to the mid 80s with sunny skies Tuesday, sunshine mid 80s on Wednesday. I'm meteorologist Sally Russell for 89.3 Moody Radio.
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So how you doing at this very moment? Do you feel loaded down with anxiety? Maybe you have some cares and concerns so heavy you almost feel suffocated. 1 Peter 5:7 invites you to cast all your cares on Him. That's Christ Jesus, because He cares for you. Welcome. I'm John Gager with more encouragement straight ahead. Going to hear from Terrian, Josiah Queen, Brandon Lake. Here's Jamie McDonald. Hey.

0: That's Terrium. You were not created for boredom or burnout or bondage to sexual lust or greed or ambition, but for the incomparable pleasure and matchless joy that knowing Jesus alone can bring. Only then, in Him, will you encounter the life-changing, thirst-quenching, soul-satisfying delight that God, for His glory, created you to experience. Do you have that? Do you have Jesus in charge of you as your Savior? You can. A friend will explain it to you, pray with you now. Believe on the Lord Jesus Christ, and you will be saved. Talk to our volunteer at 888-NEED-HIM, 888-NEED-HIM.
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And that's Toby Mac. 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Here's Crowder.

0: We are messengers with faith, hope, love. Question, do you feel that you've kind of spent your life in endless pursuit of contentment? Do you reach the top of the ladder and discover you don't want to be there anymore? Do you dream about having the perfect mate? And once you marry, you realize he or she isn't so perfect. Well, contentment is not found in things of this world. The only path to contentment is through Christ. 1 John 2:15 says, "Stop loving this evil world and all that it offers you. For when you love the world, you show that you do not have the love of the Father in you."
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Ben Fuller in turn. Psalm 119, verse 11, your word I have hidden in my heart that I might not sin against you. See, knowing the Bible should lead to living the Bible, which leads to honoring the author of the Bible. Here's Elevation Worship with Same God.

0: I'm Ruth Kramer with Mission Network News. We'll begin today in the Democratic Republic of the Congo, where hundreds of Christians are killed each month. Todd Nettleton with the Voice of the Martyrs USA says Islamic State Central Africa Province, or ISCAP, recently beheaded 14 Christians in a series of attacks.
1: There is an element of wanting to inspire fear.
0: Nettleton says that's why the attacks are so gruesome and violent. As the Islamic State expands its presence, the areas it controls become places of persecution. Nettleton says one hallmark of persecution in the DRC is how suddenly it strikes. A local leader shared the story of two men stopped and asked about the religion.
1: One of the men said, "I'm a Christian." He was shot right there instantaneously.
0: Tragedies like that leave deep trauma, yet believers continue to endure in faith. Pray that the Lord will strengthen and heal Congolese believers. Pray that persecutors will turn to Christ through dreams, visions, and bold testimonies they witness. And U.S. President Donald Trump aims for a new Guinness World Record with his fireworks display at the National Mall tomorrow night. Typical 4th of July shows last about 20 minutes, but tomorrow's will go twice as long. Civic displays throughout the U.S. will likely follow suit, honoring America's 250th year of independence. Marty Johnson of Warrior Set Free says, for some veterans,
2: if there's an event like what we're talking about that is going to be twice the amount of sound and twice the amount of everything, that could very well trigger somebody right back.
0: Not all veterans struggle, but fireworks usually pose a challenge to combat vets. Warrior Set Free helps veterans and first responders heal from the trauma incurred in the line of duty. 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And together, the Great Commission happens. Look for links at missionnews.org. I'm Ruth Kramer.
3: Your Midi Radio weather from the conference grounds in Grand Haven, hosting an event with Josh Wilson on July 27th. Chance of showers and thunderstorms for tonight. An overnight low will drop down into the middle 60s. Decent chance of showers and storms Sunday. A high will be just over 80. Monday, we may see an isolated shower or thunderstorm early, then sunny skies. A high will be into the low 80s. We'll be on our way to the mid-80s with sunny skies Tuesday, sunshine mid-80s on Wednesday. I'm meteorologist Sally Russell for 89.3 Moody Radio.
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In great crises, there is no better companion than a bold heart. But maybe that's the one thing you lack right now, right? Hey, let me pray a quick prayer for you. Lord, for any listener who needs a bold heart right at this moment, would you give them what they lack? Be the answer to their need. We pray it in the bold name of Jesus. Amen. Hey, I'm John Gager. Back to the music now. Here's For King and Country with Amen.

0: Carly Ann Taylor, and your time is about 19 minutes past the hour. Joseph Fort Newton observed that a duty dodged is like a debt unpaid. It's only deferred, and we must come back and settle the account at last. God says, do not be deceived. God is not mocked. Whatever man sows, that will he also reap. Let's be sure that we're planting seeds for things that we really want to harvest, right?
1: 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Here's a Moody Radio name you should know.
0: He was born in 1924, just 2 years before Moody Radio went on the air. As the sixth president of Moody Bible Institute, Dr. George Sweeting launched a new radio program known as Moody Presents. We heard music and testimonies from Moody students and a message from Dr. Sweeting.
2: 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Have you believed in him?
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3: 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Ministry is not something we do for God, but rather what God does in us and then through us.
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for all seasons. Did you know that the earliest Christians were, for the most part, Jewish? Yeah, they attended synagogue, read the Torah, attended the Jewish feasts. But something happened in the first millennium, caused a split, and boy, ugliness has followed ever since. What are we missing about Judaism? What do we need to understand that will help us better love the Jewish people, reach out to them, share Jesus with them? We'll talk about it this week at thelandandthebook.org, thelandandthebook.org. You can hear it right now. Here's Leanna Crawford.

0: That's Gateway Worship with Who Else? And if you're following the clock, it's 39 minutes past the hour. We know you've got choices in what you listen to these days. Thank you for spending part of your Independence Day weekend with us. Bob Cook has a gentle warning for us. Be under no illusion, my friend. Human nature is capable of any extreme once you decide to pursue your own will apart from God. And I guess that's the question. Are we pursuing our own will apart from God? Stick to God's will and be willing to take responsibility when you have a chance. Lord, would you deliver us from evil? Evil within, evil without. You've said that our hearts are deceitful above all things and desperately wicked. We want you, Jesus, in charge of it all, including our hearts. Amen.
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2: What do you do when you don't have clear reception? 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That's what I do. Because you understand that sometimes in order to hear clearly and have clear reception, you have to change positions. You have to get out of the place that you're at and get into a new place in order to hear. That if you have a lack of clarity in your reception, that maybe God is asking you to get out of the position that you're at, a position of pride, unforgiveness, a position of delayed obedience, a position of anger, something that's clouding your ability to hear God clearly. Get out of your cave and into a place where you can hear the voice of God.
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4: 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Hi, I'm Janet Parshall, host of In the Market with Janet Parshall. 100 years, pretty magnificent when you think about it. 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That kind of reach doesn't happen without faithful givers. 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

Jesus said, whatever things you ask in prayer believing, you will receive. That's Matthew 21:22. See, when we pray, we align ourselves with the purposes of God, and we tap into the power of the Almighty. And whatever things you ask in prayer believing, you will receive. Here's Passion now with Behold the Lamb. See Him.

0: In Matthew 5, verse 18, Jesus said, "Not the smallest letter, not the least stroke of a pen will disappear from the law." What exactly was he talking about? From Moody Bible Institute, this is Today in the Word, and I'm John Gager, always glad to connect with you. The King James Version translates this phrase as one jot or one tittle. Now, a jot is literally the smallest letter in the Hebrew alphabet, while a tittle is a tiny mark or stroke that distinguishes between similar letters. Today, we might say that not even one apostrophe will disappear from the law until all is fulfilled. Now, the question Jesus addresses is the relationship between his teachings and the Mosaic law. Were they in conflict? No. Absolutely not. Jesus did not come to abolish the law, but to fulfill it. That is, he would not delete it, but accomplish it. How? As the only human being who never sinned, Jesus was the only person ever to obey the law, including the prophets, meaning all of Scripture, perfectly. Therefore, the Old Testament should not be set aside, or as other translations have it, relaxed, ignored, broken, or trivialized. Some today advocate this position, claiming that the Old Testament is no longer relevant. According to Jesus, however, there is an ongoing responsibility to teach and practice Scripture's moral and spiritual principles. God's standards for holiness did not change in the New Covenant. Perfect righteousness is needed to enter the kingdom of heaven. Jesus' listeners would have known this was humanly impossible. Knowing we are sinners is the first step in understanding and receiving the gospel. We can have eternal life only when Christ's righteousness is credited to us. You can talk with a friend right now about receiving Jesus, his forgiveness, his eternal life, as you call 888-NEED-HIM. 888-NEED-HIM.
1: Your Moody Radio weather from the conference grounds in Grand Haven, hosting an event with Josh Wilson on July 27th. Chance of showers and thunderstorms for tonight. The overnight low will drop down into the middle 60s. Decent chance of showers and storms Sunday. High will be just over 80. Monday, we may see an isolated shower or thunderstorm early. Then sunny skies. The high will be into the low 80s. We'll be on our way to the mid 80s with sunny skies Tuesday, sunshine mid 80s on Wednesday. I'm meteorologist Sally Russell for 89.3 Moody Radio.
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Hey, is it stormy weather by you? Do cares, disappointments, bereavements, as a heavy cloud, deluge you with sorrow? Do spiritual troubles assail you like a hurricane and drive here and there your harassed soul? Do the winds and the waves beat upon your frail boat so that it seems about to sink? Newman Hall says, listen to the voice of Jesus who comes to you in the storm, walking upon the waters and says, it is I. Do not be afraid. Hey, maybe that's just the reminder you needed right now. Well, take heart. I'm John Gager. Let's enjoy some more encouragement together. Here's Elevation Rhythm.

0: Sure appreciate your company on this Independence Day weekend. That's the Sidewalk Prophets. Abraham Lincoln used humor to ease his heartaches during the strain of crisis days. Though he's typically pictured as kind of a melancholy dude, he was actually charged with undue levity in office and called the chief joker of the land. One story shows on a September morning in 1862 how he called his cabinet in for a special session to the White House. And before getting to the serious business at hand, he read them some humorous excerpts from a book written by a wandering minstrel named Artemus Ward. And some didn't appreciate the slapstick humor, showing so in their unresponsive faces. And Lincoln finally said, "Gentlemen, why don't you laugh? If I didn't laugh with the strain that is on me day and night, I'd go crazy. And you need the medicine as much as I do." Interesting choice of words, medicine. The Bible says that laughter is a medicine for the soul. Let's learn to laugh.
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Lauren Daigle and Let It Be a Hallelujah. There is so much teaching compressed into this passage we call the Sermon on the Mount. 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Jesus speaks in great extremes. What do we do with this? 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Here's Pat Barrett.

0: perfectly.
1: And that's the truth, Micah Tyler. In his devotional from Moody Publishers Daily with the King, Glenn Evans says, I must accept the fact that the self-life is not only displeasing to God, it is his enemy. When self reigns, I am at war with God, and that leads to frustration, anxiety, and misery. I will therefore crucify the self-life and be at peace with God. When all is said and done, I owe my daily overcoming to this one solid fact. Christ lives in me. That's Galatians 2:20. Therefore, I can honestly say, thanks be to God who gives us the victory through our Lord Jesus Christ. 1 Corinthians 15, verse 57. Boy, that's good stuff.
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1: He was born in 1924, just 2 years before Moody Radio went on the air. As the sixth president of Moody Bible Institute, Dr. George Sweeting launched a new radio program known as Moody Presents. 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

We are messengers at 1,000 times. When you open your Bible, you can't help but bump into questions. Questions you have about who, what, where, when, why, and how. And if you're struggling to get some answers to those questions, why not send yours in an email to thelandandthebook@moody.edu. Dr. Gerald Peterman of the Moody Bible Institute faculty will get right to that question

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Hi, I'm Mark Gothier with Crew and Making Your Life Count. Independence Day reminds us how valuable freedom really is.

0: is. Throughout history, people have sacrificed greatly for it. And while we are grateful for the freedoms we celebrate as a nation, the Bible points us to another kind of freedom that changes us even more deeply. Galatians 5, verse 1 says, "It is for freedom that Christ has set us free." Jesus came not only to free us outwardly, but inwardly. Freedom from guilt, freedom from shame, and freedom from living separated from God. So many people are carrying burdens they were never meant to hold. Fear, bitterness, regret, the pressure to prove themselves. But Jesus offers something different. He offers forgiveness, peace, and a new life rooted in His grace. Real freedom is not just the ability to do what we want. It is the freedom to live the way God created us to live, to love others well, to walk in purpose, and to live with hope. And that freedom was never meant to stop with us. As followers of Christ, we are called to live as people who bring hope into the lives of others, in our neighborhoods, around the grill, watching fireworks with friends and family. Sometimes the greatest opportunities to share Jesus Christ happens in ordinary moments and conversations. So as you celebrate this Independence Day, thank God for freedom. And remember, the greatest freedom of all is found in Jesus Christ. 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
1: Your Midi Radio weather from the conference grounds in Grand Haven, hosting an event with Josh Wilson on July 27th. Chance of showers and thunderstorms for tonight. An overnight low will drop down into the middle 60s. Decent chance of showers and storms Sunday. A high will be just over 80. Monday, we may see an isolated shower or thunderstorm early, then sunny skies. A high will be into the low 80s. We'll be on our way to the mid 80s with sunny skies Tuesday, sunshine mid 80s on Wednesday. I'm meteorologist Sally Russell for 89.3 Moody Radio.
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That is for King and Country from the Inside Out here on Sunday Praise on Moody Radio. Good morning. It's John Hemmer. I want to begin our time this morning by sharing this with you. God will never leave you empty. He will replace everything you lost. Now, if he asks you to put something down, it's because he wants you to pick up something so much greater. Here's Matthew West. I

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0: thankful for you.
1: That is Chandler Moore. New stuff there. A song is called God, I'm Just Grateful here on Sunday Praise on Moody Radio. Good morning, my friend. It's John Hemmer. Want to share this. Maybe you need to hear this right now. Maybe you're in a situation, you just woke up and you're in this place, and maybe you can relate to this. Nobody can ever take from you what God placed in you. It's just the way it is. And to go one step further, you know what? God knew the world needed exactly what you have, all right? So he smiled and he made you. And the thing is, he made you in his own perfect image. He does not make mistakes. He's got a plan for you. He is with you. He's always working all things together for your good. That is how much God loves you. I got a song, talks more about that next, right here on Sunday Praise. Hold on.
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is John Reddick with The Way here on Sunday Praise on Moody Radio. This is the truth. No matter how you feel, no matter where you are, no matter what you're going through, this is the way it is. You are not a mistake. You are not a duplicate. You are not unnecessary. God made you for a specific reason. He loves you, and He is always, always, always going to be faithful. That's just who He is. That's how important you are to Him. Here's Andrew Rip.

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0: 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Good morning, my friend. It's John Hemmer. Hopefully you had a great 4th of July. So excited that actually this month we turn 100 years old. Moody Radio is celebrating 100 years of ministry, and we could not have done this without the Lord. He's been so faithful. He's been so good, and we couldn't have done this without you. You listen to the radio. You pray for us. You are part of the family. When you listen, you instantly become a part of the Moody Radio family. So thank you. Thank you for being here. So think about this for a minute. So over here, you've got the words, what if? Over here, you've got the words, even if. So what if, even if? Now, fear always says, what if? But faith says, even if. So what if we would live our lives through the words even if and not what if? What if we would say even if this happens or even if this doesn't happen, God is still good? Because that would be true. God is still good through everything. And our circumstances, those things don't define who God is. God defines who God is.
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4: 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This is Sunday Praise.

That is Maverick City Music with Gyra. That is such a great song. You are listening to Sunday Praise. Good morning. It's John Hemmer. This is the truth. And when you think about it, you can apply this to so many different situations in your life. You and I will never, ever regret being kind. We'll never regret being the church, being the Lord's hands and feet. Here's Brendan Lake. Yeah.

0: That is Charity Gale. Thank you, Jesus, for the blood here on Sunday Praise on Moody Radio. Good morning, my friend. It's John Hemmer. Now, imagine getting a text message, and that text message is from God, all right? And the message says this: when the time is right, I, the Lord, will make it happen. When the time is right, I, the Lord, will make it happen. Now, take that and apply that to whatever you're going through in your life right now. I would not be surprised if all of us are going through something, and maybe you're worried about something. Maybe you are kind of walking through something and you're in God's waiting room and you're not really sure what's going to be happening. Here's something that is just so encouraging that you and I need to remember, okay? You and I cannot write a better story for our life than the one that God has already written for us. He's got us. He's got you. I got a song talks more about that next. Hold on.
1: Have you ever thought about what you want written on your tombstone? If I could do it all over again, Christian leaders share the most important lessons of their lives. Here's what Ann Graham Lotz wants on her tombstone.
2: Just give me Jesus. I'm expecting any moment that I'm going to hear the trumpet sound and I'm going to be caught up in the air to be with Jesus, so I'm not sure I'm going to have a tombstone. But I expect I would want a scripture on there, you know. But yeah. But I love Just Give Me Jesus. It just seems to sum up my goal in life, I guess.
1: What about author and conference speaker Dee Breston? What does she want on her tombstone?
3: I always liked what James Dobson said his mother wanted. I told you I was sick. But no, I don't want that. I already have my tombstone because I will be next to my husband, and it's

0: for me to live as Christ and to die as gain. Because our lives are so full because of Christ, and yet the best is yet to come.
1: Here's Pastor Colin Smith's desire.
2: He was upright, he was devout, he sought after Christ, and the Holy Spirit rested upon him. I mean, these are the four things that were said of Simeon. If that was said of me, I'd be so very, very grateful.
1: Pastor and author Erwin Lutzer would like this on his tombstone.
3: He loved the gospel is what I'd like to have on my tombstone. I really do feel that if I could have that, I would die satisfied. Because at the end of the day, what we really have is the gospel. There are many messages out there. There are many different speakers on exciting topics. But what we really need is a Savior to save us from our sins.
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4: Your Moody Radio weather from the Unity Christian Music Festival, August 5th through the 8th at Heritage Landing in Muskegon. Could get a shower or thunderstorm today. We will have a little bit of sunshine, though, and we're in the mid-80s on the afternoon high. Overnight, maybe a few lingering showers, cloudy and about 60. We get much nicer weather on Monday and Tuesday. High pressure rolling in will be in the mid-80s both days. This is staff meteorologist Steve Hamilton for 89.3 Moody Radio.
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That is We the Kingdom with Rescue Me here on Sunday Praise on Moody Radio. Good morning, my friend. It's John Hemmer. Right now, this very second, as we are together, think about where you are right now. Think about how you feel. Think about what you're walking through and apply this to all of that, okay? Check this out. For I know the plans I have for you, declares the Lord. Plans to prosper you and not to harm you. Plans to give you hope in a future.

0: That is Cece Winans, worthy of it all, here on Sunday Praise on Moody Radio. Good morning, my friend. It's John Hemmer. It is a privilege to have you along. Hopefully you had a great 4th of July holiday. We are celebrating 100 years of ministry. Actually, later on this month, it'll be the exact day where we turn 100, and the Lord has been so good. The Lord has been so faithful. There is no way we would have ever been able to get this far without the Lord, and also without you. You are a part of the Moody Radio family. You are a vital part of the equation. You listen to Moody Radio. You support Moody Radio. You pray for us. We're in this thing together. So thank you for being here. It really is a privilege to have you along. Want to share this with you, and really, no matter how you feel right now, no matter what you think you've done, this is true, all right? God's plan is bigger than your past. Think about that. God's plan is bigger than your past. To go a step beyond that, when Jesus died on that cross and rose again, it was all bought and paid for. Everything you've ever done, everything you will ever do was bought and paid for when Christ died and rose again. I got a song that talks more about that next. Hold on.
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1: That is Ryan Stevenson, Eye of the Storm, here on Sunday Praise on Moody Radio. This is how you and I can make things better in our lives and change the world. All right? Here's what we do. Let's focus on Jesus. Let's love others the way the Lord wants us to love others. And let's speak hope. Let's do those things and let's see what happens. Here's Megan Woods with I Believe.

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0: That is Carly Ann Taylor with Why Should I Worry here on Sunday Praise. Maybe you just heard that song and you're just trying to get your arms around those words. You're thinking to yourself, I trust in the Lord. I'm a Christian. I've got that relationship with Him. That's all good. That's all cool. I'm cool with that. But there's maybe you're dealing with something that is just really hard to navigate. You know what? God never said life was going to be easy. God never said being a Christian was going to be easy. Maybe you can relate to this. Sometimes in life, what feels like rejection is actually God protecting us. Maybe you're thinking to yourself, okay, well, that's kind of how it feels. So where do I go with that? What do I do with that? How about this? This very second, as we are together right now, this morning, God is using your present circumstance to make you more useful for later roles in His unfolding story of you. In other words, He's got you. He's got this. He's got a perfect plan for you, and He is not going to fail you. He never has. He never will. I got a song that talks more about that next, right here on Sunday Praise. Hold on.
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Maverick City Music with Tasha Cobbs Leonard with More Than Able here on Sunday Praise. Maybe you can relate to this morning. Sometimes you and I have to accept the fact that certain things will never go back to how they used to be. Can I tell you right now, I struggle with that sometimes. We got to let go. We got to allow God to make all things new, because He will. He has us where He needs us to be, and He's working all things together right now.

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1: That is Elevation with Goodbye Yesterday here on Sunday Praise on Moody Radio. Good morning. It's John Hemmer. This is how you and I can make our lives easier beginning now. I'm not talking like tomorrow. I'm not talking next week. This is how we can start making things better right now. Let's interrupt anxiety with gratitude. Think about it. Let's interrupt anxiety with gratitude. And here's something that I got to tell you, I am guilty of this. I'm raising my hand, okay, just friend to friend, because I see you as my friend. Friend to friend, I struggle with this. Sometimes we are so focused on the future that we don't even realize that we are right in the middle of something that we used to pray for. I mean, look back on your life about a year ago, all right, and think of all the ways the Lord orchestrated all these things to bring you where you are right now. Is everything perfect? No. No. God never said life is going to be perfect. However, you're here. He has you here. He's working through you. He loves you. I got a song talks more about that next. Hold on.
2: 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Find out next on today's Creation Moment. And now, here's our Creation Moments host, Ian Taylor.
3: Modern criticism of the Bible began in the late 1700s and has continued to this day. The usual claim, often from biblical scholars, has been that the Bible is nothing more than error-filled human writings. Before serious excavation work had begun in the mid-1800s, scholars felt free to consider lack of evidence as proof that people, cities, and even whole nations mentioned in the Bible never existed. It didn't seem to matter to them that they had never even bothered to look for the evidence. Soon, biblical archaeology started finding the evidences, and with each discovery, the critics' pronouncements about errors in the Bible began to crumble. One example is the biblical record of Joshua's leadership of Israel in occupying the Promised Land. Joshua chapter 10 reports how Joshua defeated Hazor, burning the city to the ground. All this has been dismissed by the doubters, but then archaeologists found the ruins of Hazor. The ruins clearly showed destruction by an intense fire. The fire had been so hot that adobe had been baked lobster red. Stones had been changed by the heat of the fire, and the ashes of the city were 5 feet deep. Every

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2: Your Moody Radio Weather from the Unity Christian Music Festival, August 5th through the 8th at Heritage Landing in Muskegon. Could get a shower or thunderstorm today. We will have a little bit of sunshine, though, and we're in the mid-80s on the afternoon high. Overnight, maybe a few lingering showers, cloudy and about 60. We get much nicer weather on Monday and Tuesday. High pressure rolling in will be in the mid-80s both days. This is staff meteorologist Steve Hamilton for 89.3 Moody Radio.
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It's Courtney Carnes, Christ be magnified, here on Sunday Praise on Moody Radio. Good morning, it's John. Is there somebody in your life that is just really hard to love, or in some ways that they're just, it's an issue with them? It's a struggle with them. Maybe it's a coworker, it's a friend, maybe it's somebody in your family. Here's some really interesting perspective on all that, okay? So Jesus treated Judas so well that none of his disciples could detect that it was Judas who would betray Jesus. That is what I call loving your enemies. Here's David Crowder and Bill Wickham.

0: That is Cochran and Company. What grace can do here on Sunday Praise on Moody Radio. Good morning, my friend. It's John Hemmer. Hopefully you had a great 4th of July holiday. Thank you for being here. So we say this, we say the words, we say the scriptures that say God works all things together for good, right? We say this, we sing about it in church, we agree, and that's true, but really, how do you break that down like a fraction? How do you get your arms around that? Well, here's something to think about, okay? So check this out. If God answers your prayer, he's increasing your faith. Now, if he delays, he's increasing your patience. If he doesn't answer your prayer, he is preparing the best for you. You see, God's answers to our prayers are either yes, not right now, or I have something far better for you in mind because I love you that much and I know you so well.
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6: 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This is Sunday Praise

That is Toby Mac with Heaven on My Mind here on Sunday Praise. Here's the thing. Our doubts do not disqualify us. We got to learn to disqualify our doubts. Let's learn to disqualify our doubts. Here's Peter Burton.

0: That is Gateway with Claire Smith. The song is called Who Else here on Sunday Praise on Moody Radio. Good morning, my friend. It's John Hemmer. You ever wondered, like, why do we pray? I mean, we know it's important to pray, and we pray, and that's all good, and that's cool. But you ever wondered, you know, why is it so important that we pray? Well, you know, prayer is the way we communicate with the one who made us, our Heavenly Father, right? That's one thing. And with that being said, when we pray, it moves us away from the best that we can do, and it moves us into the realm of what God can do. And I wonder what would happen if you and I did this every morning. What if we started with a prayer like this, and we meant it? We just say, Lord, lead the way. What would happen if we would say, Lord, lead the way, and then during the day have those times of prayer, had those times of conversation? We can pray anywhere. We can pray as we're driving. We can pray on the treadmill. We can pray in the office. We can pray anywhere we want to. I got a song that talks more about that next. Hold on.
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4: 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Hi, I'm Janet Parshall, host of In the Market with Janet Parshall. 100 years, pretty magnificent when you think about it. 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

That is Stephen Curtis Chapman with Amen here on Sunday Praise on Moody Radio. This is the time in the summer when there are so many weddings to go to, and there's all these, you know, outdoor parties, all these things happening. Maybe you need to hear this today. This is the truth. Who you are in Christ matters so much more than what anybody else tells you about yourself. Be defined by the one who created you, not by other people.

0: that it's Elevation with Sea of Victory here on Sunday Praise on Moody Radio. Good morning, my friend. It's John Hemmer. So excited that Moody Radio, we are celebrating 100 years of ministry. And anytime you can take a look back, you can kind of see the journey that the Lord has us on. And all glory to God. We could not have done this without God's faithfulness, without His provision. And we could not have done this without you. Without you listening, without you being a part of the Moody Radio family, you are a vital part of this equation. So thank you so much for your faithful listening as well. You ever had this on your mind where you're just thinking, it would be so great if things were easier? Like if your daily activities, if your daily life, if it was just easier. Well, here's a way we can make things easier. Better. I think the word that we should use is we can make things better in our lives beginning right now. All right? Here's what we do. Let's challenge each other to do this every single day, okay? Let's always be joyful, all right? Let's never stop praying. And let's be thankful in all circumstances. Let's challenge each other to do those three things on a daily, regular basis, and let's see what happens.
1: The Battle Cry. I'm Cindy Tang with Moving Moments. It was a powerful worship service. In fact, the song leader said, worship is like a warship, as in W-A-R-S-H-I-P. And it reminded me that worship isn't just about music. It's also a battle cry. Because in the middle of life's trials, we're declaring that we trust Him no matter what. That's what King David did. In fact, in Psalm 95:1, he encouraged everyone to do the same. And he was also a mighty warrior. And you know what? You can be one too. So today, take your eyes off your troubles through worship and put them back on God. It may be just what you need today to strengthen your soul. To listen to more encouraging stories like this one, go to movingmoments.org. I'm Cindy Tang with Moving Moments. Now it's your time to make a move.
0: 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Good morning. It's John Hemmer. It really is a privilege to have you along. Now, I say that, but I really mean that. 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So thank you for just allowing us to be a part of your daily life. And the fact that you and I get to hang out 6 days a week, I don't take that lightly. So thank you, my friend, for being here. Now, the new program is next, Summit Life with J.D. Greer. 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But next, we've got a full hour of Summit Life with J.D. Greer. So we'll listen to that, and then I will check back with you after the fact. So Summit Life is next, right here on Moody Radio.
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0: at Heritage Landing in Muskegon. Could get a shower or thunderstorm today. We will have a little bit of sunshine, though, and we're in the mid-80s on the afternoon high. Overnight, maybe a few lingering showers, cloudy and about 60. We get much nicer weather on Monday and Tuesday. High pressure rolling in will be in the mid-80s both days. This is staff meteorologist Steve Hamilton for 89.3 Moody Radio.
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0: Welcome to Summit Life Sunday with pastor and author J.D. Greer. I'm your host, Molly Vidovich. 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Today, we're starting a brand new teaching series in the book of Revelation, beginning in chapter 1. Pastor J.D. highlights how, in the midst of tribulation, this book presents us with a compelling vision of Jesus, the one who is sovereign, just, and worthy of our worship. 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
1: If you got a Bible, and I hope that you do, open them to the very last book in your Bible, the book of Revelation. We are going to spend the next few months in this wild and crazy book. Many of you are fairly unfamiliar with the book of Revelation. If anything, it feels like the sci-fi section of your Bible. And you are confused by it, even if you're a little intrigued. And if we're honest, some of you are downright terrified by this book. Right? I mean, fear not, though, my friends. I am a professional. I'm certified to take you in and out of this book and to ensure that no one gets left behind, okay? Seriously, how many of you have never heard a sermon series on the book of Revelation? Raise your hand. Like, never heard a series on the whole book. Okay, for me, growing up, I heard them all the time. The tradition I grew up in was fairly obsessed with the end times in general and the book of Revelation in particular. We had our charts and our timelines of the last days with little speculations about which contemporary political figures were the various beasts of the apocalypse. We had our annual prophecy conferences, which was the best attended events of the year. We had our end times movies, our rapture bumper stickers in case of car a rapture, this car will be unmanned, and our rapture board games. And none of that is a joke. I myself was particularly terrified by the concept of the rapture, which is the belief that Jesus will come again suddenly, like a thief in the night, at which point all true believers rise to meet Jesus in the clouds, and those who are left behind go through the tribulation with the Antichrist and the mark of the beast and the four horsemen and the bowls of blood and all that stuff. It could happen at any minute. And so as a kid, if for any reason I could not find my parents, even for a moment, if I called up the stairs and nobody answered, I would start running through the house in a panic saying, I knew it. I knew I wasn't really saved. And I'd be certain that I was going to bust into my parents' bedroom and find my mom's clothes falling into a pile on the floor because a rapture had happened and I'd been left behind. And by the way, I am not sure why we always assumed that everyone flew up to heaven naked, but that's just the way it was in the movies and I didn't ask questions, okay? In fact, true story. I had a recurring nightmare as a kid in which the rapture occurs and me and my whole family start to ascend up to heaven, but I only got to the top of my house and then I dropped back down to earth because that was all the faith that I had. It was terrifying, right? How many of you can relate in some way to that kind of childhood? Just raise your hand, okay? Yeah, there's a lot of us. The other night, Veronica and I were lying in bed and I was telling her about this upcoming series on Revelation, and she started to ask me all these questions about the rapture, because she grew up Presbyterian, they didn't talk about these things, and she started to ask me if it was really true that one day, in one instant, all the real Christians would vanish, and she was talking about how scary that would be, and I was like, well, not for you if you're a Christian, but anyway, while she kept talking about it, I just softly and silently slipped out of bed and lay down on the floor beside the bed. And so after she talked for a while, she's like, JD. And then she starts smacking the bed where I'm supposed to be. And she's like, JD, that's not funny. But I told her I was just trying to test how confident she was in her salvation. Okay, just kidding. I didn't really do that. But we're going to get into the specifics of some of that kind of stuff later. But let me just say, I'm actually glad that we're not obsessed like that at this church. Though I do sometimes wonder if we have fallen into the opposite error. Namely, that we rarely ever talk or think about the end. In fact, if I asked you, when was the last time you had the thought, hey, you know, today might be the day of Jesus' return? If I asked you that, many of you would have a hard time remembering a time that you ever thought that. And scripture says that we ought to live every day with that awareness, because only then will you begin to live rightly. In fact, get this, Bible scholars point out that the Apostle Paul frequently ties his moral commands to the return of Christ. And that's because it's not until you see your life through the perspective of the second coming that you'll develop the mindset to obey. And so see, all of that makes the book of Revelation a crucial book for us to study, because while mysterious, it is one of the best practical helps for living out the Christian life. So this weekend, I'm going to walk us through the first chapter. But first, before I do that, I want to highlight for you verse 3, which says this: blessed is the one who reads aloud the words of this prophecy, and blessed are those who hear and who keep what is written in it, for the time is near. Y'all, this is the only place in the Bible I know of where a promise like this is made, specifically a blessing promise to the one who reads this book aloud, and a blessing on those who listen to that person. So we're going to try to honor this as literally as possible and as often as we can in this series. We are going to just read the text aloud and listen. We're not going to do it the same way every week, but at least for chapter 1, can we do it this way? Can I have you stand as I read chapter 1 over you? Revelation chapter 1, verse 1 says this: the revelation of Jesus Christ, which God gave him to show his servants the things that must soon take place. Jesus made it known by sending his angel to his servant John, who bore witness to the word of God and to the testimony of Jesus Christ, even to all that he saw. Again, verse 3, blessed is the one who reads aloud the words of this prophecy, and blessed are those who hear and who keep what is written in it, for the time is near. Verse 4, John, to the seven churches that are in Asia. Real quick, the Apostle John is the author of this book. It's the same John who wrote the Gospel of John and the three other letters to the church that bear his name, 1st, 2nd, 3rd John. Revelation, in fact, was first and foremost a letter to seven churches that John had helped plant in Asia Minor. We'll learn more about them later. Grace to you and peace from him who is and who was and who is to come, and from the seven spirits who are before the throne. You're like, seven spirits? Yeah, that's not a new construction for the Trinity. Seven just represents perfection. So this is a poetic way of depicting God's fullness. From grace and from Jesus Christ, the faithful witness, the firstborn of the dead and the ruler of the kings on earth, to him who loves us and has freed us from our sins by his blood, made us a kingdom, priest to his God and Father. To him be glory and dominion forever and ever. Amen. Behold, he is coming with the clouds, and every eye will see him, even those who pierced him. And all the tribes of the earth will wail on account of him. Even so, amen. I am the Alpha and the Omega, says the Lord God, who is and who was and who is to come, the Almighty. I, John, your brother and partner in the tribulation and the kingdom and the patient endurance that are in Jesus, I was on the island called Patmos on account of the word of God and the testimony of Jesus. I was in the Spirit on the Lord's day, and I heard behind me a loud voice like a trumpet saying, write what you see in a book and send it to the seven churches, to Ephesus and to Smyrna, to Pergamon and to Thyatira and to Sardis and to Philadelphia and to Laodicea. Then I turned to see the voice that was speaking to me. And on turning, I saw seven golden lampstands. And in the midst of the lampstands was one like a son of man, clothed with a long robe and with a golden sash around his chest. The hairs of his head were white like wool, like snow. His eyes were like a flame of fire. His feet were like burnished bronze, refined in a furnace. And his voice was like the roar of many waters. In his right hand, he held seven stars. From his mouth came a sharp two-edged sword. And his face was like the sun shining in full strength. And when I saw him, I fell at his feet as though I were dead. But then he laid his right hand on me, saying, fear not, I am the first and the last. I'm the living one. I died, and behold, I'm alive now forevermore. And I have the keys now of death and Hades. Write therefore, John, the things that you have seen, these that are and those that are to take place after this. As for the mystery of the seven stars that you saw in my right hand, and the seven golden lampstands, well, the seven stars are the angels of the seven churches. And the seven lampstands are the seven churches themselves. And all God's people said, amen, amen. You may be seated. You may be seated. Keep your Bibles open, if you will, and jump back to verse 1, the revelation of Jesus Christ. The revelation in Greek means literally the unveiling. This book is the unveiling of Jesus Christ, but the first question that presents is, what is it exactly that is being unveiled? Is Jesus the one doing the unveiling, or is it Jesus himself who is being unveiled? You see how that phrase could mean either? If I said to you, ladies and gentlemen, today we're going to have the presentation of Pastor Curtis. I might mean that Pastor Curtis is going to come up here and present something to us, or I might mean that we are presenting Pastor Curtis. See what I mean? So does John mean that this book is a revelation of Jesus, where Jesus is the one being revealed? Or does he mean it is a revelation by Jesus, where Jesus is the one doing the revealing? And the answer is yes. In fact, scholars say that the way this phrase is written in Greek seems intentionally ambiguous, because what follows is both a revelation of Jesus and also a revelation from Jesus about the things that must soon take place. So let's just consider both of those. First, it is a revelation of Jesus. Hear this very clearly. The main point of revelation is not to give you a specific timeline of events or help you figure out which beast represents Vladimir Putin, Kim Jong-un, or Angela Merkel. The main point is to pull back the curtain of history so that we can see the powers at work behind the politics on earth and the authority of Jesus above it all. People read the book of Revelation with all the dragons and the beasts, and they imagine this as this delusional fantasy world. But see, almost all the images in Revelation have a direct correspondence to something in the Old Testament. John is pulling back the curtain to help his readers look at their world through spiritual eyes and to recognize the powers that are at work and the structures around them, spiritual realities that have been true in every era of human history, from the days of the Old Testament when God first revealed them until now. This is not just a book about future things. It's a book about victorious spiritual struggle in every era. This is the unveiling, the unmasking of what is really going on in the world. It was probably the most shocking reveal in human history, film history. Darth Vader looked down at a desperate Luke Skywalker, who was now helplessly clinging to a pole above a massive pit, his right arm recently severed by Darth Vader's lightsaber. And Darth Vader says, "Join me. We will rule the galaxy together." And Luke says, "Never." And Vader says, "Obi-Wan never told you what happened to your father." And Luke said, "He told me enough. He told me you killed it." And Vader responded by saying, "No, I am your father." Interestingly, that line was kept secret from the entire cast and crew of Star Wars until the movie's premiere. It was a surprise to everybody. When they shot the scene, what Darth Vader actually said was, "Obi-Wan killed your father." They changed it later to, "I am your father," and dubbed it in and didn't tell anybody. Only George Lucas, Mark Hamill, who played Luke Skywalker, and the movie director knew the actual line. The rest of the cast and the crew, Princess Leia, Han Solo, R2-D2, C-3PO, all of them, they all learned about it at the movie premiere. Revelation is the revealing moment where Jesus pulls off the mask and he shows us who he actually is and what has actually been going on in the world. So it is a revelation of Jesus, but it's also a revelation by Jesus, verse 1, about the things that must soon take place. Now, as you might know, theologians are divided as to the best way to interpret a lot of the symbols and the timelines in Revelation. And let me just say it really clearly, this is going to disappoint some of you. Theologians that I respect are on different sides of some of these questions. The two main approaches to this book that I think you should take most seriously are what we call the premillennial approach and the amillennial approach. Want to learn some big words? Want to nerd out for a minute? All right, stay with me for just a minute, okay? The premillennial position comes from the belief that the earthly reign of Christ described in Revelation 20, a 1,000-year millennium, will actually physically occur on earth sometime in the future. We're not there yet. Right? It's coming in Revelation 20. It's something coming in the future. So we are pre-millennial. So it's a whole book of Revelation. This approach takes a straightforward, fairly literal approach to the book of Revelation, believing that John is foretelling actual things that will occur at some point in the future. The other is what we call the amillennial approach. Amillennial means literally no millennium. A in Greek means no. And this view takes that name because amillennialists interpret almost everything in the book of Revelation, including the teaching about the millennium, as symbolic and pointing to some deeper spiritual reality. Thus, all the judgments, the seal judgments, trumpet judgments, the four horsemen, the Antichrist, the beast, the false prophet, the mark of the beast, these are not specific things or people that are coming in the future as much as things that symbolize what we experience now. Specifically, the millennium, the reign of Christ described in Revelation 20, they say that's not an actual millennium. That's just symbolic of the present church age that we live in, during which Christ reigns spiritually from heaven, so therefore they are millennial.
0: Let's be honest, most mornings move fast, and if we're not intentional, our time with God can quietly get pushed to the edges of the day. 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
1: Now, personally, I take a pre-millennial approach to the book, meaning I believe the things that we read in Revelation are about actual future events. I take that approach because, well, first, it's literally what John said about the book. Verse 1, this letter is about things that must soon take place. Right? It's about the future. It's not just about the present. I also believe that this approach gives the fairest treatment of all the biblical evidence. I believe it takes most seriously all the Old Testament promises. Finally, I believe it because it's the oldest view in the church. It's the one that was embraced by most of the earliest church fathers who spoke about these things. But here's the thing. Hear me. Even if you disagree with me on that, there's still a lot in this study for you to be blessed by. Because again, back to verse 1, this is primarily a revelation of Jesus and the spiritual forces at work in the world. But interestingly, John, who wrote this book, said in his other letter to the church, he talks about evil going on in the world, and he says this. He says, this is the spirit of Antichrist, which you have heard is coming into the world, that's future, but he's already, the spirit of which is already here. You see that? He is coming into the world, but he's also kind of already here. So in other words, even if you disagree with me on some of the timing, the principles we will learn about doing battle against the forces of evil, they're as applicable today as they will be to anybody in the future. So again, we'll return to this over and over and over again. One of the primary keys for interpreting Revelation is realizing how much the imagery in the book of Revelation has its roots in the Old Testament. Y'all get this. Of the 400 verses in Revelation, there are over 500 specific references to the Old Testament. That's more than one per verse. Primarily the Old Testament books of Daniel, Ezekiel, Zechariah, and Jeremiah, if you're curious. Which means when you see something mysterious in Revelation, to figure out what it's talking about, the first place you look is backwards to see what that thing symbolized back in the Old Testament. For example, the locust plague. Instead of saying, you know, locusts with beating wings, those probably represent an invasion by Apache helicopters. And the Apostle John just didn't know how to describe what he was seeing, which is why he used locust. That's an actual explanation that I've heard, by the way. Instead of saying weird stuff like that, what you should probably first ask is, what do locusts represent in the Old Testament? So as we move through this book, I'll explain how I interpret various things. How Jesus and I interpret various things, okay? But even if you disagree with Jesus and me, you will still be able to benefit from the principles that we learn about the powers that are at work in the world and Jesus' sovereignty above them all, okay? You in for that? Which brings me to the question now, of why Jesus chose to reveal all these things to John. John tells us, quite matter-of-factly, in verse 9, he says, I, John, your brother and your companion in suffering, which is the NIV translation there. You see, the church in John's day was not doing particularly well, at least in the physical sense. By this point, all of the apostles, every single one of them, had been martyred, except for John. John had been exiled to the Isle of Patmos, however, which was the Roman equivalent of Alcatraz. And church history tells us that before being put there, the Romans had first boiled him in oil as a way of torture, which never really registered with me until I burned my own hand with oil a few months ago. I was doing the initial seasoning of my Blackstone grill, which some of my friends give me as a gift. And the instructions told me to cover the surface of the grill really thick with this special oil they provided, to bring it to a boil and then wipe it off with this little scraper they gave me. Well, I did it after dark because I wanted to be able to use the grill for breakfast the next morning. I mean, patience has never been my strong suit. And so I'm out in the dark and I'm in a hurry and I got a little careless. And as I was scraping off the boiling oil with the little scraper, a little wave of it washed up over onto my hand. Y'all, it has been a while since I've been in that kind of pain. It would not stop burning. I literally submerged my hand in ice water for 3 hours, but it wouldn't stop feeling like it was on fire. Eventually, around midnight, I went to the emergency room. I felt like such a wimp doing that, but they numbed my entire hand from my wrist forward so I couldn't feel anything, and then I felt better. And then I showed up at church that weekend and preached to all of you, and I didn't tell any of you what happened because I was way too embarrassed. And then I thought, John experienced that all over his whole body. With no anesthetic. Needless to say, John was suffering. The people that John was writing to were suffering too. You see, the church was going through one of the worst persecutions in history. Nero had made Christians the scapegoat for Rome's calamities, and he used that as a pretext for hunting them down and killing them, men, women, and children. Emperor Trajan, the new emperor, seemed like he was going to be just as bad as Nero. John, from his remote isle in Patmos, John sees no immediate relief on the horizon. And John knows that the church needs a vision to keep them going. But hear this. The vision that he receives is not that this is all going to go away tomorrow. That might have been the vision that he first wanted. It's the vision that you probably want too. But the vision John received is one we need more than that in a time of suffering. And that's a vision of Jesus sovereign over all of it. You see, I know some of you need to see that same kind of vision this weekend. Yeah, your suffering might not be the same as John's. Maybe you're not literally being fed to the lions. You didn't literally get boiled in oil. But suffering is suffering, right? And some of you have asked God this very week. You've looked at heaven. You've said, how long, oh Lord? And you got unanswered questions, and you got pain, and you got disappointment, acts of injustice that have been committed against you. And you're like, how am I supposed to come into that place and sing about victory in Jesus when my life feels like a constant string of disappointments and tragedies and failures? John's letter is for you. So here we go. The revelation of Jesus Christ. John says, verse 10, I was in the spirit on the Lord's day. That's a Sunday. And I heard behind me a loud voice like a trumpet. So I turned to see the voice that was speaking to me. And on turning, I saw 7 golden lampstands. In the midst of the lampstands, one like a son of man, clothed in a long robe and with a golden sash around his chest. You recognize, by the way, that? You recognize that? Golden lampstands, a long robe, golden sash. You should, since we just studied the tabernacle design. These are the garments of the high priest standing in the holy place. John's like, here's Jesus, our great high priest, standing in the holy place. John then gives a description of this being that is standing before him. It's a breathtaking vision. He has white hair, white like wool. In those days, white hair symbolized wisdom. So saying Jesus had brilliant white hair like snow means that Jesus is wiser than the wise. His eyes were like a flame of fire, which means his insight penetrated more deeply than the sharpest laser. His face shone like the sun at full strength. We can't look directly at the sun lest we go blind. John couldn't even look directly at Jesus' face. It shone with that kind of energy. His voice was like the roar of many waters, which indicates not just decibel level, but fullness and immensity. Just think of the roar of the ocean or a waterfall. In his right hand, he holds 7 stars. The average star puts out, what, 1 trillion megaton bombs of energy every single second? which is why it's good that we're 93 million miles away from the nearest star, our sun. But here John is no longer 93 million miles from the power of one of those stars. He's 9.3 steps from it. Out of his mouth came a sharp two-edged sword, meaning it wasn't just that this being radiated with energy from his fingers. His words possessed the ability in themselves to pierce and to destroy. And so when I saw him, I fell at his feet as though dead. No wonder. That's not intended to be a figure of speech either. John literally thought he was going to die. Now, something I want you to consider. This is the first time that John has seen Jesus in over 60 years. And Jesus and John had been BFFs when Jesus was on earth. In fact, in John's gospel, John refers to himself rather confidently, I might say, as the one who Jesus loved, which I've always thought was a huge flex. John was like, Jesus likes you too, but I'm his favorite. By the way, in reality, what John meant by that was not that he was Jesus' favorite. What he was communicating was his amazement at the fact that Jesus would keep on loving him despite how badly he'd failed him. You see, the tense of the verb in Greek is continuous, which means you should really read that as the one who Jesus kept on loving. But see, suffice it to say, Jesus and John were close. In fact, John 13, John says that at the Last Supper, he leaned his head back and rested it on Jesus' chest. Y'all listen, I got some awesome guy friends that I feel pretty close to. But ain't a one of them that's gonna do that with me during dinner. And honestly, if that's your idea of male friendship, I just assume that you and I not be friends, okay? I'm just gonna say that right now. But you know what male would do that with me? My son. Jesus was more than a friend to John. He was John's comfort and his shield, his refuge, his safe place, his Abba Father. And again, this is the first time that they're seeing each other in over 60 years. And Jesus reveals himself to John in a way that makes John think he's going to die. Why would Jesus appear to him that way? It's because that's how John most needed to see Jesus right now. He needs a Jesus who is sovereign over everything. And that's because Jesus' plan was not to deliver John or his church from persecution and pain. Jesus was not showing up with news saying, hey, John, relax, it gets better. Blessing's just right around the corner. No, in the near future, it wasn't going to get better. So what Jesus shows to John is his incredible power and majesty over all of it so that John could rest in him even when he couldn't understand what in the world Jesus was doing. You see, in times of intense persecution, in times of unexplained suffering, or when you've really gone through injustice, you don't need a sentimental Jesus who makes you feel warm and cozy at night. A Jesus who is one part genie and one part therapist and one part life coach and the rest part warm blankie. You need to see a Jesus who is sovereign over all the other powers that are at work in the world and in your life. See, I grew up with this picture of Jesus right here. You might have seen the same one. Maybe for you, it was up in a Sunday school classroom or on the back of a fan you used at your non-air-conditioned church that had Jesus on one side and advertisements for the local funeral home on the back. This is like an oil rendition of an Olin Mills portrait, right? You got Jesus with his perfect skin and his beautiful flowing John Mueller hair. And in these pictures, Jesus always somehow has the expression on his face like he's just seen a bird fly by or something. He's like, you know? But the result was that my image of Jesus growing up was this sad, jobless guy with tears in his eyes who lived a lot in his fields. And hear me, y'all, I do love the tenderness of Jesus. I do. But see, when you're really in pain, and when you're suffering under injustice, you don't just need a warm, tender Jesus. You need a Jesus who holds the power of the stars in his hands. A Jesus who speaks with the roar of many waters and who you know has the last word in all of it. A Jesus who is sovereign over crazy emperors and cancer cells and malicious ex-husbands and hit blog pieces. It's like the Reverend Tom Skinner, the African-American preacher from Harlem, always said. He said, it's hard for me to worship a Jesus who looks like somebody who wouldn't have lasted 10 minutes in my neighborhood. Now, the question that you ask yourself, is this Jesus we're seeing here in verses 10 through 17. Is it a different Jesus than the one John had presented in his gospel? The one that John leaned his head back on his chest? Has Jesus changed? Did Jesus get an upgrade? Is this like Jesus 4.0? No, Jesus hadn't changed. Of course not. Jesus Christ is the same yesterday, today, and forever. He doesn't ever upgrade. He doesn't need to upgrade. It's just that in his first coming, Jesus' incredible power and glory were veiled. Yeah, we got a little glimpses of it, of course. Like when Jesus spoke to a hurricane and the wind, the waves died down immediately like they were just an unruly toddler that Jesus was rebuking. We saw it when Jesus spoke to legions of demons and they instantly obey, crying out with fear in his presence and pleading for mercy. Or one of my favorite scenes when the soldiers and Judas come to take Jesus off to be crucified. And they're like, hey, which one of you is Jesus? And Jesus says, I am. And just saying that name, the name of God, makes them all stagger backwards and fall to the ground. That's just his glory peeking out through a little minute. Just pops out for a second. Or here's one I learned recently for you nerds. You'll like this. The scientist I was reading considered how much raw power it would take to generate the matter in the food necessary to feed the 5,000. Remember, Jesus created all that food out of thin air, right? You know, the loaves and the fish. So how much energy would it take to create that much matter for all that food to create that out of nothing? I know most of you have never had that question, but this scientist had the question. So he estimated that every person ate about 8 ounces of food. And then using Einstein's famous matter to energy formula, E equals MC squared, he concluded that the amount of energy necessary to create that much matter out of nothing would be equivalent to all the electrical power available on Earth working at 100% capacity for 4 years straight. And Jesus does it in about 3 minutes in the middle of an afternoon on a hillside in Galilee without even breaking a sweat. So truth be told, that power was always there. It's just veiled. But here it is now, unveiled in all of its strength, so that John, his body still scarred and blistered with oil burns, can know that Jesus is in charge of all of this, and John's story will end quite well indeed, just like Jesus has promised.
0: For many people, the book of Revelation feels mysterious, confusing, and maybe even a little intimidating. It's filled with vivid imagery, difficult passages, and questions about the future that can leave us wondering where to even begin. But what if Revelation wasn't meant to leave us fearful or confused? What if its primary purpose is to help us see Jesus more clearly? That's the heart behind Pastor J.D. Greer's newest Bible study, The Book of Revelation. In this 12-week printed study, you'll walk through one of the Bible's most talked about books and discover a powerful message of hope, endurance, and confidence in Christ. Rather than focusing on speculation or trying to decode every symbol, this study helps you understand the big picture of Revelation and why its message matters for your everyday life. You'll discover how the book of Revelation encourages believers to remain faithful in difficult seasons, stand firm in a changing culture, and trust that God is still in control no matter what is happening around them. 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
1: So John goes on, verse 17, he laid his right hand on me, saying, fear not, I'm the first and the last. The first and the last. Well, that means Jesus is God, right? Well, of course, because whatever's first before everything else is God. So maybe people are like, well, Jesus isn't really God. I'm like, well, then how is he first? Because whatever's first is God. But Jesus' point in bringing this up to John right now is to say, John, if I was standing there at the beginning and I'm standing there at the end, you can be sure that I'm in charge of everything here in the middle too. So he laid his right hand on me. That was the one that had the 7 stars in it, the power of 7 stars radiating out of his hand. Somebody with the power of 7 stars in their hand radiating from the man touches you? How could you even survive that? Interestingly, by the way, Daniel 10. God appeared to Daniel in a way strikingly similar to this. Remember how I told you so much of the imagery here goes back to the book of Daniel? Well, in Daniel 10, when God appears to Daniel this way, Daniel passes out, just like John did, thought he was dead. But Daniel records that an angel then come and touched him to revive him and told him not to be afraid. An angel did it. God couldn't do it directly because had God touched Daniel, his holiness would have killed him. Now we got John deviating from the Daniel script. God touches John directly and it doesn't kill him. How? Well, this hand of God is now nail scarred. Look at verse 18. Jesus says, I'm the living one. I died. I died, and behold, now I'm alive forevermore. That means all the wrath that God had against John's sin had been put into Jesus, so there was no more wrath left for John. There's nothing left to threaten him with. The full measure of penalty for John's sin had been removed. All that remained was unbroken, unchallenged, unfiltered acceptance and love. Listen, if you're a Muslim or a Buddhist, first of all, I am so glad that you are here. But I'm telling you, this is what you most yearn for from God. You yearn for the knowledge that he is totally for you, that he has no anger or displeasure to direct against you, but you don't feel like you can know God that way because you know that you sinned. Me too, but the gospel is that Jesus took the full punishment for that sin so that you could stand without fear in his presence. He might radiate with the power of the stars and the brilliance of the sun might emanate out of his face, but he can literally touch you. You can literally stand in his presence before his face and you won't die. Stand in wonder, my friend. God's hand has the power of 7 stars in it and it's nail scarred at the same time. That means it is fully in control of all things, and yet the only thing it ever bestows on you is tenderness and love. Jesus continues, in those same hands, I have the keys of death and Hades, or hell. Those nail-scarred hands now hold the keys of death and hell. Death and hell are what are all causing all the problems for John and for you and me too. What's the significance of Jesus holding the keys? Well, the one who holds the keys has the power, right? I remember being at a place recently. It was like a nice hotel or a resort or something. It was one of those places where the valet puts all the expensive cars, you know, up there right around the entry of the hotel. Somehow they never keep my rented Jeep Cherokee up there when I throw them the keys and say, hey, bro, leave it up top, okay? But one of the cars they had up there was this beautiful Lamborghini, just blessing all of us with just its beauty. And I'm sorry, ladies, if you're like my wife, but when you're a guy and you see a car like that, you just got to go look at it, okay? It's part of the contract, right? So Veronica is always annoyed at me because I'm going to check out some random car. So I walk over there and I'm peering into it. There's nobody around. You know, it just feels this amazing, this vehicle, when suddenly it starts. This guy who owned it had his remote start button that he pressed from over there inside the hotel. He's sending me this little symbol, right? Like, hey, bro, you can look, but you're not taking that car anywhere, right? And don't touch it. I got the keys. The one with the keys has the power. Jesus is saying the powers of the world may threaten you, John. They may look awesome, John. They may look terrifying, John. They can boil you in oil and lock you up in isolation, but I hold the keys to all those things. These things are all my servants now, ultimately serving my purposes. Nero's not in charge, John. Trajan's not really in charge. I'm redeeming for good all that they mean for evil, and I'm weaving it all for your good, just like I promised. I'm in charge, not them. Here's how the Apostle Paul says that same thing in Ephesians 1. He says, we have been predestined. That's about as strong a word as you can use. By God's firm decision, we've been predestined according to the purpose of him who works all things according to the counsel of his will. All things. All things. Meditate on that, Christian. There's not one stray molecule, not one stray cancer cell, not one stray child, not one stray spouse that is not redeemed by Jesus according to the sovereign dictates of his counsel for your good and his glory, because that has always been his purpose. Now, I do want to be careful here, because I'm not saying that God is the one making bad things happen to you. No, the powers of death and hell are at work in the world because of our sin. Our world is cursed. And a lot of people, because of that, do a lot of terrible things to each other. And even the earth itself brings calamities and misfortunes upon us. God is not the one doing these things to us directly. What I'm saying is that Jesus promises that none of those things are outside of his control, and he promises to redeem every single one of them as a part of his perfect purpose in your life. He's using even the pain and the tragedy and the persecution as a part of his good plan because he's got the keys now. Like John, you might feel like you're in the middle of tribulation. You'd really love for Jesus to show up right now with either answers or relief. But I can't promise you that tomorrow it's all going to go away. I wish I could. And we can come down here and we can pray about it. And we'll ask God to take it away, and he might do that. But I can tell you that whatever tomorrow has, his purposes remain, and they might remain a mystery to you for a little while longer. But this vision of Jesus assures you that there is a purpose that he pursues in all of it, and he will not fail to fulfill it. That's the vision that Jesus gives us in the midst of tribulation. He's the sovereign one standing in the holy place with the stars in one palm and the keys to death and hell in the other. He was there at the beginning, and he's the one standing at the end. And because he's the one standing at the end, I can be sure he's got a plan in the present. I've told you this before. A few years ago, I had a friend about my age say to me, he said, "Hey, I'm watching this great show on Hulu. Have you ever heard of it? It's called 24. I'm like, "Bro, where were you for the entire decade of the 2000s? That was all we talked about." I told my friend about the time, Veronica, I've told you this too, about we'd really gotten into the show and we were a little late to it. So we watched the whole first and second seasons in the space of, it was like a month. And each season was like 24 hours long. And so then we took we had this little like romantic, you know, beach weekend getaway set for us. And so we took the third and fourth seasons with us on that weekend beach retreat. I'm not sure we ever made it outside of the beach that weekend. We just stayed inside and binge watched the show. I'd wake her up in the morning and I'd be like, "Hey, you wanna see what happened to Jack, you know, the star of the show?" Right? And then I woke her up on Sunday morning and I was like, "Hey, you wanna watch Summit Online?" And she was like, "No, we gotta see what happened to Jack." Just kidding. They didn't have Summit Online back then. But at the end of one of the seasons, I think it was season three, at the end of one of the seasons, Jack dies. Like, dies. Or at least you think he dies. And I remember just staring at the TV because I was like, "But that's it? That's how it ends?" I mean, Lost hadn't even come out to compare it to that, you know, how awful that ending was. But I was like, "That's it? This is the worst ending ever." But then I was like, "Wait a minute. I've got season four right here." And on the box on season four on the back has Jack's face on it. I'm like, "Wait a minute. Something doesn't add up. Something sinister is afoot. I'm being tricked. It looks like Jack is dead, but his face is still on the box of the future seasons, so I think everything's going to be all right." John pulls back the veil and says his face is still on the box of the final season. It may look like the bad guys are in charge, but they're not the ones who wrote the script. Let the powers of earth do what they want. His face is still on the box. That is the message of the book of Revelation. His face is still in the box. That means whenever I'm discouraged or when I feel overwhelmed, I just look at the first chapter of Revelation and say, "Well, his face is on the box there." And then I flip over to the last chapter of Revelation and say, "And his face is on the box there too." And if it's his face on the box in chapter 1 and then again in chapter 22, then I know he wins in all of 2 through 21. If his face is on the box at the beginning and the end, then I know that he's in charge of everything in the middle. Jesus says to John in this opening vision of Revelation 1, "John, look at me, look at me, look at me. I'm more powerful than you could ever imagine. Look at me, John. I died for you. In your worst moment, I showed my love for you. Death and hell can't touch you now, John, because I absorbed those things into my nail-scarred hands, and now I'm turning all their power for my purposes and your good. So what are you afraid of, John? What are you afraid of? You really think Caesar is winning, John? The only legacy Caesar's going to leave is a cheap pizza place and some ruins in Rome. And Nero, don't be afraid of Nero, John. One day, your name, John, your name is going to be the most common name in the English language, and people will name their dogs Nero. John, look at me. I got the keys to death." Really apologize if your name is Nero right now, okay? But "John, look at me. I got the keys to death and hell. Look at me, struggling believer. Look at me. You think I can't control cancer? I got the keys to that. You think I don't know you need a job? I got the keys to that too. You think I don't know you're worried about your marriage? Yeah, I got those keys. You overwhelmed by your weaknesses and your addictions? Is pornography just destroying you and you don't know how to shake it? Well, I got the keys to all those things. Look at me, lonely college student. I'll take care of you. Look at me, divorced mom. I'll be your strength and your shield. I'll be the father to your fatherless children. Look at me. Look at my power and my control. My right hand holds the power of the stars and the keys of death and hell, and it's a nail scar scarred hand, which means it's filled with nothing but blessing and healing for you. The purpose of Revelation is not to terrify us. It is to give us a towering vision of the justice of God and the authority of Jesus above it all. Here's been my prayer for this series, that God would open your eyes and mine to see the authority of Jesus. It's one of my favorite Old Testament scenes. 2 Kings 6. The wicked king has sent an army to come after Elisha and his servant to kill them. The servant is terrified because he sees this massive army coming up over the hills to destroy them, and he and Elisha don't even have any weapons. But Elisha is totally unfazed. And the servant's like, "How can you be so calm?" And Elisha kind of rolls his eyes and says to God, "Lord, open his eyes. Lord, pull back the veil." And suddenly the servant sees that around this massive invading army, there's an even more massive army of angels standing ready to protect Israel. God pulled back the veil on what was happening in the world, and that was enough. That was enough for Elisha and his servant just to see that God was in charge of it all. That's what they needed to have peace. Friend, what if you could see that in all times and in all places, in the scariest moment of your life, there was that kind of Savior standing guard over you, with his right hand of tenderness sitting on your shoulder, a Savior with the power of the stars in his hand that won't let any tribulation into your life that he doesn't intend to use for good. And whether you get delivered or whether you get banished to Patmos, he's still in charge. You see, friend, that's the vision that you need to see this morning. Listen, I know some of you would love for me to preach a theology that says, if you'll just do what God wants, he'll make all your problems go away. And I would love to do that. I really would. In fact, I might be able to grow the church bigger if I did preach like that. But that is not the biblical message. The biblical message is that Jesus is sovereign over all of it, even the bad stuff, and he pursues his good purposes in all of it. Christian counselor Larry Crabb, a professional counselor, says that he loves using the book of Revelation to counsel suffering people because he says on that island of Patmos, Jesus didn't give John relief from dire circumstances. Instead, what he gave him was an unforgettable vision of the Son of God. That's what Jesus gives to a discouraged church and to you in your pain. So friend, it is time for some of you to behold that vision. You need to stop shrinking before your tribulation. You need to start gazing at your Savior. You see, the key to victory in tribulation is worship. Worship in which you defiantly declare, like John, "Yeah, my problems are big, but Jesus, you're bigger." See, our praise is a weapon. Praise is where Christians for centuries have found refuge when the spirit of Antichrist threatened to overwhelm them. Christians for centuries have looked defiantly into the worst kinds of pain, and they've made statements like, "When peace like a river attends my way," or "When sorrows like sea billows roll. Whatever my lot, thou hast taught me to say, it is well with my soul." So Lord, haste the day when my faith will be actual sight, the clouds be rolled back like a scroll. The trump shall resound and the Lord shall descend. Because of that, I can know it's well with my soul.
0: Amen. Jesus is bigger than all our problems and tribulations. An encouraging message here on Summit Life Sunday with Pastor J.D. Greer. As we kick off this brand new teaching series about the book of Revelation, now's a good opportunity to introduce Summit Life Sunday to folks who have recently joined us for the first time. So, Pastor JD, for someone who's newer to Summit Life, can you tell us a bit more? What is this ministry really all about?
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0: 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Helping you follow Jesus more fully is behind everything we do, including this month's featured resource. In a world that feels increasingly uncertain, a lot of us are asking the same question. What is God doing in all of this? And that's exactly the kind of question the book of Revelation was written to answer. But instead of turning to it, many of us shy away because it feels too complicated, too symbolic, and even a little overwhelming. The truth is, Revelation wasn't given to confuse us. It was meant to give us perspective. It shows us that behind everything we see, Jesus is reigning. He's working and bringing history toward his good and perfect end. That's why we're so excited to offer this brand new Bible study from Pastor JD. This print resource walks you step by step through the book with guided teaching, scripture, and thoughtful questions to help you not just learn it, but live it. If you've ever wanted to approach Revelation with confidence instead of confusion, this is your opportunity. So, JD, why do you think so many Christians either avoid Revelation altogether or they do the opposite? They become obsessed with it.
3: Yeah, Molly, that's a great question. I think a lot of people fall into one of two extremes when it comes to the book of Revelation, and that is they kind of look at it with fear and confusion,
0: right,
3: or they're just into unhealthy speculation, you know, which person goes in which place on the chart and which political figures or Hollywood stars represent which, you know, of the beast in Revelation. But Revelation was never meant to create panic or just to generate endless timelines. It was written to help believers stay faithful and hopeful in difficult times. The main point of Revelation is not predicting headlines, it's revealing Jesus. Yes, there is stuff in there that gets us excited, and we can begin to see the chess pieces moving around the board, and there's a lot in Revelation that excites us, but its main point is to reveal Jesus. And that's why I'm excited to tell our listeners about this study that we've produced that goes along with our series on Revelation that will help lead you to clarity and confidence instead of a fear or some kind of unhealthy obsession. When you give this month at jdgreer.com, you'll have the option of receiving our brand new Revelation study. And so I think you'll enjoy it.
0: Thanks, JD. 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I'm Molly Vidovich, encouraging you to join us next week when Pastor JD takes us through John's letters to the churches in Ephesus and Smyrna in chapter 2, showing us how small compromises can lead to spiritual disaster. 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
7: 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It's John Hemmer. 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Greer. 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Greer Monday through Friday, early evening right here on Moody Radio. But yeah, now every Sunday morning you can also enjoy an entire hour of Summit Life with J.D. Greer. 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Do you have that Moody Radio app? 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
8: 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It just might change their life.
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11: Your Moody Radio weather from the Unity Christian Music Festival, August 5th through the 8th at Heritage Landing in Muskegon. Could get a shower or thunderstorm today. We will have a little bit of sunshine, though, and we're in the mid-80s on the afternoon high. Overnight, maybe a few lingering showers, cloudy and about 60. We get much nicer weather on Monday and Tuesday. High pressure rolling in will be in the mid-80s both days. This is staff meteorologist Steve Hamilton for 89.3 Moody Radio.
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1: Welcome to Moody Presents from the Moody Bible Institute in Chicago. 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And why, you ask? Well, thank you for asking. We're celebrating Moody Radio being on the air for 100 years. Let me take you back in time to some of the very first words heard on Moody Radio. 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

0: Not only are we celebrating 100 years of Moody Radio, we're also celebrating 140 years of the Moody Bible Institute. And as if that wasn't enough, well, happy 4th of July weekend. Can you believe that as a nation, we're celebrating 250 years of the United States of America? So as we look back at Moody Radio's 100 years, we invite you to a very special message now from former President Dr. George Sweeting, heard for many years on this program. It was Founders Week, 1976, when Dr. Sweeting gave this important message, which is just as relevant to us today. His sermon title, What Makes a Nation Great? So let's head back 50 years for Moody Presents. And in the days ahead, we'll continue featuring the teaching of our Moody presidents. But for now, let's take in this special 100-year anniversary program with Dr. George Sweeting.
1: Now for my keynote message this morning, I want to speak on the subject of true greatness, or what makes a nation great. And I'm thinking of two verses that I will allude to continually as I deal with this subject. The first is in Psalm 11, verse 3, where a basic question is asked. And the question is simply this: if the foundations be destroyed, what can the righteous do? Recently, I picked up Time magazine, and Time magazine on that particular issue chose 23-year-old Lynette Frome for its cover story. Lynette Frome, as you know, tried to kill the President of the United States. In the story, Miss Frome says, "I have no philosophy of life." She said, "If you have no philosophy of life, then you have no rules." And she continues in the Time article saying, "Freedom to me means getting everything out from behind closed doors." Lynette Frome says she has no philosophy of life. She really does. Her philosophy is simply existentialism. Existentialism holds that there's no future life. There's not even a yesterday or tomorrow. The here and now is all that matters. This is life's only reality. In existentialism, Bible guidelines of good and evil, right and wrong, God and Satan are dismissed. Even life itself is viewed as accidental, meaningless, absurd, and without purpose. Existentialism often expresses itself in phrases like picking your own bag, letting it all hang out, doing your own thing, and anything goes, including lying, cheating, deceiving, stealing, rape, murder, violence, suicide, because life is meaningless, so why not end in suicide? Time magazine said concerning her attempt to kill the president, and I quote, "The incident was a vivid reminder of one of the most disturbing paradoxes of America. The fact that such a liberal and free society should somehow generate a sprinkling of warped souls who, for dark reasons known only to them, seek to work out their frustration by destroying political leaders." For Time magazine to write about a sprinkling of warped souls is, in my thinking, a colossal understatement. Because in this day and age, we're deluged by people of this nature. And naturally, we ask ourselves, why? Why are we? Why is this so? I believe it's because of the philosophy of the day. I think the answer is found in the opening verse. If the foundations be destroyed, what can the righteous do? A helter-skelter society of warped souls is the natural and inevitable and inescapable result of doing away with Old Testament and New Testament guidelines. This is the natural result of forgetting the Word of God. Historian Arnold Toynbee tells us that 19 major civilizations have existed since the beginning of time. He says only 5 remain. And our Western civilization, by Toynbee, is considered one of the 5. And the question is, how long will our civilization survive? Former Secretary of Health, Education, and Welfare, John W. Garner, has written a number of probing books concerning the life and death of civilizations. In his book, No Easy Victory, he says a lot of significant things. Let me quote. He says, "Back of every great civilization, behind all the power and wealth, is something as powerful, a set of ideas, attitudes, convictions, and the confidence that those ideas and convictions are viable." He continues, "No nation can achieve greatness unless it believes in something, and unless that something has the moral dimensions to sustain a great civilization." And then John Garner goes on to give an illustration. He says, and I quote, "In Guatemala, in southern Mexico, one can observe the Indians who are without doubt the lineal descendants of those who created the great Mayan civilization. Today, they are a humble people, not asking much of the world and not getting much because," says John W. Garner, "a light went out." John Garner says, "a light went out." And I asked this morning, what was that light that went out? And what makes a light of a civilization go out? I believe that the text that we've chosen for Founders Week 1976 tells us what makes a light burn brightly and what makes a light go out. Righteousness exalteth a nation, but sin is a reproach to any people. Contrary to the thinking of many, greatness is not measured in muscles and missiles. It is not calculated in silver or gold. It's not found in things that we can see and handle and touch. No, true greatness is measured in unseen qualities, and therefore it always appears unspectacular, and therefore so often it is woefully neglected. Greatness is a quality of the inner person. Greatness is found in what we are rather than what we have. Greatness is a quality of the heart and of the mind and the soul. And I believe that the Bible provides answers concerning what makes a nation great and true greatness. If I were to ask you to name the greatest person in the Bible other than our Lord Jesus, I wonder whom would you name? Maybe someone would say Moses. Oh, how mighty he was. The lawgiver, the man who led the nation Israel out of the land of bondage. And then perhaps some would say Joshua. Joshua the general who brought the people into the land of promise. Someone might say Mary, because of her purity, because of her submissiveness to the will of God, because she was a Bible-saturated woman, as you can see in her Magnifica. Mary, what a wonderful person she was. Someone might have said Paul, the greatest missionary of all time. But I wonder, would anyone suggest John the Baptist? And yet Jesus said that John the Baptist was the greatest person who ever lived up till that time. In fact, in Luke 7, verse 28, we read, "Among those that are born of women, there is not a greater than John the Baptist. And prior to his birth, the angel said, he shall be great in the sight of the Lord." And so I ask the question, why was John the Baptist great? I would like to discover the qualities that made John the Baptist great. Would you open your Bibles to the Gospel of John? Look at chapter 1 and notice verses 19 through 23. First of all, John the Baptist had a spirit of humility and service, and these are two characteristics that constitute true greatness. A very important committee came down from Jerusalem to see John. And when they arrived, they said, "John, who are you? Are you Messiah? Are you the promised one?" John said, "No." They said, "Well, are you Elias?" John said, "No." "Are you that prophet?" John said, "No." What did John answer? Verse 23 of John chapter 1. He said, "I am the voice of one crying in the wilderness, make straight the way of the Lord, as said the prophet Isaiah." "I'm not the Messiah," said John. "I'm just a voice. I'm not the way. I'm the way shower. I'm the forerunner." John the Baptist walked humbly before his God. The next day, something very exciting happened. John was preaching and baptizing, and all Jerusalem and Judea came out to hear him. And as John was preaching, Jesus came and asked to be baptized. And according to Matthew 3, verse 13, "Then cometh Jesus from Galilee to be baptized of him, but John forbade him, saying, I have need to be baptized of thee, and comest thou to me?" John said, "I'm not worthy. I can't baptize you. I ought to be baptized of you, but I can't baptize you. I'm unworthy. I'm not even worthy to kneel down and untie your sandals." John said, "I'm not the way. I'm the way shower. I'm not the one. I'm just a voice." Humble John. John chapter 3, verse 30. He said, "He must increase and I must decrease." John the Baptist had the qualities of a servant. He had the qualities to walk modestly and humbly before his God.
0: A reminder that you're listening to Moody Presents. And for the next 4 weeks, we're going to feature special retrospective programs celebrating 100 years of Moody Radio on the air. We'll get back to our special Independence Day message by Dr. George Sweeting from Founders Week 1976 in just a moment. But first, I'd like to tell you about a very special offer available that ties amazingly well to our anniversary theme. It's Daily with the King from Glenn Evans. As only he can, Glenn writes, "We worship a scarred God. But may I never forget, Lord, that the scars were inflicted because you loved me enough to step in between, to become my buffer, to take upon yourself that which was rightly mine. Your love overwhelms me, God. No wonder Paul said it surpasses knowledge. And Isaac Watts described it as so amazing, so divine. I must be careful not to let my service for Christ become an extension of myself." Well, you see how very honest and real this devotional is. Oh, sure, you'll find plenty of comfort in Daily with the King, but you'll also be stretched by the gentle confrontation that your soul will encounter. We would really love for you to have a copy of this devotional, Daily with the King. You'll find yourself in a growth mode you'll wish you'd started long ago. And we'll send you a copy of Daily with the King for a gift of any amount in support of Moody Presents. 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He was the sixth president of Moody Bible Institute, president when I was a student, and here's his message from Founders Week 1976, titled, "What Makes a Nation Great?"
1: In July 1974, a national news magazine devoted 44 pages to the subject of leadership. Many of our outstanding educators and statesmen gave quotes concerning what they considered constituted leadership. Most of them said charisma. Others said know-how. Some of them said unique ability. But no one gave the Bible answer of leadership. What is the Bible answer of leadership? The Bible answer to the question of leadership is humble service. Jesus taught that a leader is one who serves humbly. In Matthew chapter 20, verse 26, the disciples were arguing about rank and position and who would be the greatest in the kingdom of heaven. And Jesus said, "Whoever will be great among you, let him be your minister." Literally, let him be your servant. Old-fashioned concern for others is what made America great. The capacity to care, the capacity to serve, the capacity to humbly serve is what gives life significance. And our Lord Jesus not only taught that humble service was the essence of leadership and true greatness, but our Lord lived it and our Lord practiced it. What did he say concerning himself? In Mark 10:45, he said, "The Son of Man came not to be ministered unto, but to minister, to serve, and to give his life a ransom for many." I like how Paul puts it in Philippians chapter 2. He says, he made himself of no reputation, but took upon himself the form of a servant and was made obedient unto death, even the death of the cross. He humbled himself. He emptied himself. Yes, our Lord was a humble servant. What a beautiful picture we have in John 13. I think how in that 13th chapter, our Lord got up from supper and he took a towel and he girded himself. And verse 5 of John 13 says, after that he poureth water into a basin and began to wash the disciples' feet and to wipe them with a towel wherewith he was girded. This is a picture of leadership. Our Lord kneeling. Our Lord with a towel in his hand. Our Lord washing the feet of his disciples. The true emblem of leadership is not an eagle. The true emblem of leadership is not a sword. It's not a dollar sign. It's not many of the things that somehow falsely we think of. The true emblem, the true symbol of leadership could better be a towel. A towel. Because this is a symbol of a servant. In the book, The Ugly American, an Asian journalist writes, poor America, it took the British 100 years to lose their prestige in Asia. America has managed to lose hers in 10 years. The book in general pictures us as loud, ostentatious, self-centered, proud, and haughty. I hope that that's not so. I do not believe that it's so. I'm sure in some instances it is so. But by the grace of God, if it is so, then let us change that image. Matthew 18:4, Jesus said, whosoever therefore shall humble themselves as this little child, the same is greatest in the kingdom of heaven. George Washington, kneeling in prayer at Valley Forge, seeking divine wisdom and divine intervention, is a picture of our original heritage. And I believe this is what God wants of Americans today, that humbly, as servants, we will kneel, seeking divine wisdom and also seeking his intervention. Yes, humility and modest service are qualities of true greatness. These are the qualities that make a light burn brightly. And the absence of these qualities caused the light of a civilization to go out. But what else makes up true greatness? Well, John the Baptist not only was a humble servant of God, not only a true servant of men and women, John the Baptist was honest and courageous. Proverbs 11:3 has this to say, the integrity of the upright shall guide them, but the perverseness of the transgressors shall destroy them. Now, very simply, that means that honesty builds and dishonesty destroys. Honesty makes a nation strong, and it makes the light to burn. Dishonesty makes a nation weak and tears it down and causes the light to go out. For many years, Dr. Madison Sarrett taught mathematics at Vanderbilt University. Before giving an exam, he would say something like this, today, I'm going to give two examinations. One will be in trigonometry, and the other will be in honesty. I hope that you pass them both. But if you fail one, fail trigonometry, because there are many good people in the world who can't pass trig, but there are no good people in the world who can't pass honesty. I say that honesty is the name of the game. And yet we live in a day where honesty is forgotten and deceit reigns and the disease of dishonesty seems to pervade society like it never has before. John the Baptist was a straight man. John the Baptist was a man's man. John the Baptist was a man of truth. He was a man of courage. He had integrity. In fact, Jesus said in Matthew 11, what went ye out in the wilderness to see? A man clothed in soft raiment? Behold, they that wear soft clothing are in kings' houses. What went ye out to see? A reed blown in the wind? A flimsy, wavering, vacillating reed? No. No, they went out to see a rock-like man. Not a soft, permissive, spineless wonder, but an honest man, a man who was true to God, and a man who said what was on his heart and on his mind. I think John was a lot like Nathan. Remember how Nathan stood before David after David had sinned, and Nathan loved David very dearly, and yet he looked at David and he said, David, you're the man. Thou hast sinned. You're the guilty one. John the Baptist had that kind of integrity and that kind of courage. Of the early apostles, we read these men have turned the world upside down. In fact, as you read the Acts, repeatedly you'll read that God gave Peter boldness and God gave Stephen boldness, and they were characterized by a holy boldness. Yes, they were bold in their presentation of the message of God. And it seems to me that we need that today. Ours is the day of the placid pulpit and the comfortable pew. People say today, repent after a fashion, believe in a measure, and you'll be lost to some extent. But that's not the way the Bible has it. The Bible is straight. Billy Sunday used to put it right on the line. He used to say, I'm in a fight against the devil. And he said, I'm against the devil. And I'm going to beat him as long as I have fists. I'm going to kick him as long as I have feet. I'm going to bite him as long as I have teeth. And when my teeth fall out, I'm going to gum him till I die. Well, now, I wouldn't say that, but Billy Sunday said that. And I think John the Baptist was that kind of a man. He was a man of truth. He was a man of integrity. He was a man of courage. He was a man who not only walked humbly before his God, a man who served his God and served men and women, but he was a man who called things for what they were.
0: An important message from the late Dr. George Sweeting here on Moody Presents. And we'll pick up with part two when we reconnect next week for this special 100-year anniversary broadcast series. In the closing moments of the program, I would love to share what Moody Presents sounded like back in the mid-1950s. Back then, Moody President Dr. William Culbertson would have finished his gospel sermon to hear the following, How Marvelous. What a great old hymn. And as it was many years ago, this is still gospel radio. Listen.

0: A wonderful hymn. How marvelous. Back in the 1950s, you would also have heard renowned trombonist Bill Pierce, who was heard for 25 years on Moody Radio. And he closes the Moody Presents broadcast from then, followed by that treasured hymn, Great is Thy Faithfulness, which was actually written at Moody Bible Institute. 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

0: 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That's Moody Presents, 820 North LaSalle Boulevard, Chicago, Illinois, 60610. Hey, what makes a nation great? We'll continue this message and answer that question next week on the broadcast. I'm John Gager saying thanks for listening. Moody Presents is a production of Moody Radio, now 100 years old, a ministry of Moody Bible Institute, now 140 years old. Have a great Independence Day weekend.
1: Well, God bless you this morning. Thanks for listening to Moody Radio. Hope you had a great 4th of July, and it's still the holiday weekend. And we just heard from Dr. Mark Jobe, and you probably know that he has moved on from being the president of the Moody Bible Institute. He is going back into the local Chicago pastorate to evangelize and do what he's done for many, many years. And we are so grateful to God for allowing Mark to be the Moody Bible Institute president for 7 years. And we wish him all God's best in the years to come.
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3: Hey, this is Pastor David Gies of Village Church. Consider this. God's word is not just for hearing, it's for doing. James 1, 22 and 25 says, "Be doers of the word and not hearers only, being no hearer who forgets, but a doer who acts. He will be blessed in his doing." James 1 is not saying don't hear, as if we're not supposed to read God's word and listen to his voice. It's rather saying don't hear only, because hearing leads to doing. It's like a mirror. Mirrors aren't for us to see only, but to see and respond accordingly. If you're off to an important work meeting and you look in the mirror and you don't just look at the speck in your teeth, you're going to do something about it. 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
0: He was born in 1924, just 2 years before Moody Radio went on the air. 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
7: Hello, my friend. 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
0: Just shy of his 100th birthday, God called him home. But to the glory of God, George Sweeting is a name you should know.
8: We just need to be preparing loving warriors that will engage the culture with the love of the Lord Jesus and not be afraid of unbelievers and not be running and scared, but reach them and love them and help them and model Christ before them and stop layering people with all this nonsense and all these barriers.
9: Hello and welcome to Living a Legacy, featuring the Bible teaching ministry of Dr. Crawford Lorenz. Crawford served as senior pastor of Fellowship Bible Church in Roswell, Georgia. Hi, I'm Bill Davis. Thanks for joining us. Crawford's been leading us in a series called For His Kingdom, taking us to the Gospel of Matthew. In a few moments, we'll get to the second part of last week's message called Go Where You Are Needed. It's from Matthew chapter 9, verses 9 through 13. We're taking a look at the downside of spending too much time with fellow Christians and thus possibly losing our ability to love and relate to those around us who are not followers of Christ. Last week, Crawford shared seven barriers which prevent us from being able to express the heart and love of Jesus to lost people. And we'll look at some applications today. Crawford joins me here briefly in the studio. And Crawford, these seven barriers, what basically are we talking about here?
10: Well, the message is that we naturally drift toward isolation from the very people that we need to impact, and that we have to be diligent. You know, I listed seven, but there could probably be 27 or 47 of them. But, you know, the bottom line or the essence is that we need to be vigilant about anything that keeps us away from being on mission with our Savior to share his love and his grace and his mercy and his forgiveness, in essence, the gospel, with those people who are all around us who are lost. And we shouldn't forget that. And so these barriers are, well, they're just that. They're walls that sort of protect us from sharing the message with other folks. And I probably should put quotes around protect, because we don't need protection. We need to need some motivation.
9: Yeah. And I think you're right. It's a natural thing to want to gravitate to those in which you share a common bond.
10: Yeah.
9: And for us as members of the family of God, it's easy to kind of want to hang out with the family.
10: That's right. Well, you know, to be a dysfunctional member of the family of God means that we're not impacting the lost people around us. And without appreciable contact with lost folks and sharing the gospel, it makes us a little dysfunctional. We get secondary, and we start making secondary issues primary passions, and that's on the path to becoming a Pharisee. And we get legalistic, and we get, you know, a little touchy about certain things. But we need the fresh air, if you will, of articulating the love of the Lord Jesus to people who are lost but who need to hear the message of hope and salvation.
9: That's it. Absolutely. Well, last week we left off with four things that we should do applicationally in view of these barriers. And the first being that we should always be looking for prepared hearts. Now, in case you weren't with us last week, at the end of the program, I'll tell you how you can listen to the entire message online or by MP3 download. We're in Matthew chapter 9. Here's Crawford Lorenz on Living a Legacy.
8: You never know when you stand next to that tree, that fruit is ripe and what God might do through them. So the very first thing is this, that we should look for prepared hearts. Number two, now this is gonna rattle some cages here, but I'm trying to be true to the text. Jesus is incarnationally living out what he said we're to be over in chapter 5, salt of the earth, light of the world. He says, number two, we should frequent the dark places. That's right. We should frequent the dark places. He didn't say we should become like the people in the dark places, but he said we should frequent the dark places. Look closely at verse 10. And as Jesus reclined at table in the house, behold, many tax collectors and sinners came and were reclining with Jesus and his disciples. I'm going to get back to that reclining statement in a moment. But
11: Sometime later, the Luke account tells us, I don't think this happened right at the time when Matthew, became a follower of Jesus. But sometime later, Matthew, he hadn't lost contact with his buddies, his non-followers. He had a bunch of them. He didn't deep six them. He didn't walk away from them. So sometime later, Luke lets us know that Matthew throws not just a party for Jesus. That's an understatement. Matthew throws a banquet for Jesus, a feast for Jesus. And what you have to understand, Jesus is not just an invited guest. It is in his honor. It is in his honor. Okay. And the invitees were Matthew's friends. Yeah, you got it. They were other tax collectors and sinners. Now, sinners, that term sinners, when you read the narratives in the Gospels, you read the term sinners. Whenever you read that term sinners, it meant two things. It implied two things. Either one of these two things. One was, is the vast majority of the Jews who did not follow the strict regulations of the Pharisees. If you didn't hold up to the strict regulations of the Pharisees, which was the vast majority of them, nobody could hold up to those 600 some odd laws and this kind of thing. They were called sinners because they were the outsiders. They were not a part of the quote spiritual elite. Now, the second way in which that word was used, which is the way that I think Matthew is using it here, these were the most criminal and disreputable types of people in society. So here you have it. Matthew doesn't just invite Jesus to a party. You need to get this. This party is held in his honor. The party is to honor Jesus. Now, Jesus is the one that did the healing. Jesus is the one that did the Sermon on the Mount. Everybody knows about Jesus. He's very prominent and popular. And so he's coming to this party, and this is not your A-list crowd. This is Pookie and Bebe and them. Now, that's a little Ebonics. You'll get that later. This ain't your A-list crowd. This ain't your A-list crowd. Now, he's the honored guest of these outcasts. And I'm not stretching it because the word sinners carries with it a dark, immoral, perverse implication. These were thugs and hustlers and prostitutes. You don't get campaign donations, at least not directly from this group. They got to go around the bend and give it to you. And Jesus is invited to be there. Now, here's the line. Recline that table. Whenever that expression is used to recline that table, it implies that you are enjoying the occasion. Now, Jesus could have said, hey, come here, yo, come here, Matthew, look, they're watching me, okay? I ain't got nothing against your friends, I called you because I knew where you came from, but it ain't politically expedient right now from a PR perspective for me to kind of like hang at the joint, okay? I'll just kind of quietly drop in, say, hey. And you can send them my regrets later on. And then maybe later on, y'all can come to a bigger gathering and be my guest. And so it's not so obvious. That's not what he did. He reclined and he hung out with them. He hung out with them. And what I'm trying to say to us, fellowship, is this. We need to get to know the marginalized and outcast as intimately and as intentionally as Jesus did. And I think what Jesus is saying, broadcasting loudly, is don't you dare pull back from anybody I created. Now, I need to drop in some applications of this second one right about in here. Let me give us a few suggestions. As we think about the marginalized people around us and this kind of thing, number one is this. Let's watch our attitudes towards non-Christians. Let's watch our attitudes. We may not like what they do, and I'm Exhibit A. We may not like their political, but I'm Exhibit A. But whoa. Let's watch our attitudes toward non-Christians. Any follower of Jesus Christ must never allow love to be buried or obscured when we're dealing with unbelievers. Let's watch our attitudes toward them. The second thing I would suggest is we can't love the lost if we don't hang out with the lost. Our love is theoretical. I suppose you can argue intellectually, you can, but you really can't love the lost if you don't hang out with the lost. That's just theory. You can't love somebody that you don't know. And Jesus is not one-offing his love. When he says God so loved the world that he gave his only begotten son, that whosoever believes in him should not perish but have everlasting life, he was not just skipping over relationships with unbelievers to get to Calvary and said, okay, I did that, check it off. Here, his whole life. I mean, he hangs with these outcasts. Thirdly, I would say, make loving and engaging the lost a priority. Jesus had 3.5 years. Check this out. In those 3.5 years, that's all he had, 3.5 years of his earthly ministry, he made it a priority to associate with two groups of people, his disciples and pouring into them, and lost people. Lost people. Karen and I got 2 invitations to some Christmas parties, 2 Christmas parties on the same day. The first one would be a lot of folks here that we love, and we love hanging out with y'all. Believe me, we love hanging out with y'all. But it'd be predominantly Christians, all Christians. The second invitation has come through from a group of folks who are not believers that I've been trying to hang with a little bit to try to live a little more of this stuff out. You know which party we're going to? That's right, we're going to go to that second one. We've chosen to do that. You know, and I want to encourage you, if you have a choice, I'm not saying don't hang out and have fun with your Christian friends, that is great, but if you got a choice between hanging out with non-believers or hanging out with Christians, I hope that most of the time you choose the non-believers. It loosens us up. It puts our mission in focus. It keeps us sharp in terms of our compassion. Yeah, do that. And the fourth thing I would say here is that don't forget how to enjoy yourself in the presence of non-Christians. Since Jesus was reclining at table with them, I could be wrong, but I don't think Jesus preached the whole time. I don't know what he did. But Matthew says he reclined. I think he's highlighting the fact that, you know, he was comfortable hanging with them. He wasn't uncomfortable. They didn't get him off his game. He was natural with them. He cared about being with them. Remember when I went to a Christian college and that had some legalistic edges to them. You know, Karen and I were dating and stuff, and she had some relatives that were, you know, not followers. And let's just say they rather enjoyed life. And, and I remember, and this is terrible to say, but I remember the first couple of times I was hanging with them, I was a little stiff, but fell in love with them. It didn't bother me that they got drunk, and the stuff that they would say, and after a while, excuse me, Crawford, and this kind of thing. The fact that we didn't ostracize them is that we've seen just about all of them come to Jesus. Some of us just need to chill. Learn how to enjoy yourself. Number 3, we should expect criticism. That's the next thing. Go to dark places, but 3, expect criticism. I got to tell you this up front, all right, as I read this text, but I got to tell you this up front. I've been at this thing for a long time, and the most vicious criticism that I, hands down, the most vicious criticism I've ever gotten has always come from Christians. Always. I'm not bad. Always. Has always come from believers that always have too much to say. They go off half-baked. They don't have the whole truth about anything. They want to slap you in the face with a bunch of Bible verses hijacked out of their context. and want to judge you about what they think you did or thought you did or you were supposed to do. And so here we have it again in this text. Verse 11 says, "And when the Pharisees saw this, they said to the disciples, 'Why does your teacher eat with tax collectors and sinners?'" You need to take observation here. I don't think the Pharisees were there, and this happened sometime later. They may have had a little snitch peeking in the window, a little peeping Tom or whatever, checking Jesus out. But notice, they didn't come to Jesus first. I guess they tried that before, and it didn't work out so good. So they go to his disciples. They go to his disciples. I think their motivation for doing this was to drive a wedge between the disciples and Jesus. I think they were trying to intimidate the disciples, quite frankly. Yeah. Why does he do this? Now, you do have to understand that Jesus violated the cultural standards of acceptable behavior. No sinner was welcomed at a righteous man's table. And you put quotes around righteous. What they meant righteous, by that they meant reputable, good reputation, man of stature. And no righteous man would even consider eating at a sinner's table. You kidding me? They said, teacher. I think that's you got to read that as sarcasm. I think they're trying to blow Jesus up. They were trying to scare his disciples. You know, if Jesus was such a great teacher, then he would know that he shouldn't behave like this. Look how he's behaving. If he was such a great teacher, he would know our customs. He would know that we don't associate with people like this. And Jesus wouldn't buy that. When they come back to Jesus, Jesus says in the next prayer, hey, you tell them, you know, look, if they're all that righteous and they're all that healthy, they don't need me. And frankly, I didn't come for them anyway. Tony Campolo, in his fascinating book entitled "The Kingdom of God is a Party," has this to say: "We dare not join with sinners in their sinning." That's true. We got to be careful about that. And some of us can't go to certain places. Don't hear me say that you go to some place where you have a weakness and that's going to exploit that and cause you to sin. I'm not saying that. So we dare not join sinners in their sinning, but we may well have to go to places with them and encounter the world's wickedness in ways that the contemporary Pharisees in our churches will decry. And I pray that there's no judgmental spirit in here. Don't judge the college student that goes to UGA or Auburn or Alabama or Tech or whatever, and they join a sorority and a fraternity so they can be salt and light there. How dare we judge them about that? Don't judge the parents that send their children to a public school because their kids can handle that. How dare we judge them for that? Flip side, I mean, don't judge homeschoolers or let's be above that kind of thing. We just need to be preparing loving warriors that will engage the culture with the love of the Lord Jesus and not be afraid of unbelievers and not be running and scared, but that will love them with the hope and the power of God and realize that greater is he that is in us than he that is in the world, and that God's not going to let us go, and that we can reach them and love them and help them and model Christ before them and stop layering people with all this nonsense and all these barriers. My goodness. And Jesus is modeling this. He said, "I'm free to love on folks and to reach them." Number four, and finally, we should live on message. That's what Jesus models. He doesn't just say speak message. He says we should live on message. That's what he says in verses 12 and 13. "But when he heard it, he said, 'Those who are well have no need of a physician, but those who are sick, go and learn what this means. I desire mercy and not sacrifice, for I came not to call the righteous, but sinners.'" I think the spirit and tone of verses 12 and 13 is an affirmation of Jesus of the basic equality of all people. I think that's the spirit and tone of this. The basic equality of everybody. It's as if Jesus said, "How dare you? How dare you assume because you're a Pharisee that you're better than this prostitute? How dare you? How dare you fix your mouth to say, because you're a Pharisee, you're better than this tax collector? You see, Jesus says, I desire mercy. I could get off on that. Notice the personal pronoun. This is a statement of his deity. For what Jesus does, he actually is quoting from Hosea 6:6. And he's actually assuming authorship of that verse. He didn't say he desires. He says, I desire. I desire. It's a statement of his deity. He says, I desire mercy and not sacrifice. And see, here's the problem. He said, he was saying, you Pharisees, look at you. My goodness, the only reason for the sacrificial system was to show mercy. You got that wrong. The reason why you give sacrifice is to release the mercy of God. God is always out at the mercy, and here you are out beating people up. And by the way, when you study mercy, mercy has these four concepts around it. When you speak of mercy and you study it in the Bible, when it says that God is merciful and Jesus extends mercy, and by the way, to share the gospel is to extend the mercy of God. These four concepts, number one, it means generosity. Number two, it implies and means forgiveness. Number three, it implies and means compassion and love. And number four, mercy always means the extension of healing and help. I guess what I'm saying is this. Let's pray and ask God during this season, during our time of being immersed and wanting to take the initiative to show and share the hope and love of the Lord Jesus. Will you ask the Lord Jesus to help us to forever remember that the gospel's not given to keep unbelievers in their place, but to bring all of us face to face with the love, forgiveness, and mercy of God. Romans 5:8, keep in your mind, you might want to write that in your Bible during this time, Romans 5:8. But God demonstrated his love toward us in that while... That word while is the most important word in that verse. That while we were yet sinners, Christ died for us.
9: Dr. Crawford Loretz, our speaker here on Living a Legacy, wrapping up a two-part message titled, Go Where You Are Needed. And Crawford, as you just said there in the message, we were all lost at one point. And the gospel is for everybody. Mm-hmm. We need to extend ourselves and not get hung up in our Christian cliques.
10: We should not expect lost people to come to us. We've got to get to where they are. Mm. We can't pick the fruit off the tree unless we get near the tree. Mm-hmm. And find out where people are and get immersed in their world and let our light shine where there is darkness, which means proximity. And that's where we need to be. Jesus earlier talked about that, didn't he? He said, let your light shine before men and, mm-hmm. and said, you are the salt of the earth. And he's speaking about proximity. And so, you know, one of the things I get convicted about, as I've said in the message, that I'm a pastor, and if I'm not careful, I can spend all of my time dealing with believers and all of that, and their needs there too. But we've got to carve out the time to get close to those who need to hear the hope of the gospel.
9: Yeah. Great stuff. Thank you so much, Crawford. A lot to absorb in this message, and if you weren't able to join us last week, just so you know, the entire message can be heard on our website, livingalegacy.org. 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The information about CDs and MP3 downloads is there, too. Next Sunday is Easter, and Crawford's message is titled From Fragile Doubt to Unshakable Confidence. He'll take us to Luke 24 to examine three special encounters. Hope you'll join us right back here. For Crawford Loretz, I'm Bill Davis. Thanks for listening. This program is a production of Moody Radio.
1: Well, coming up next on Moody Radio, it is the Moody Church Hour with Pastor Philip Miller. And coming up tonight at 8 p.m. Central, it's a rebroadcast of Open Line with Dr. Michael Rydelnik. So if you didn't catch it on Saturday, you can listen to it again. It's a special July 4 mailbag edition. They're talking about Independence Day. They're talking about Moody Radio's 100th birthday. And then Michael and Eva and Trish are going to answer questions from the mailbag. That's coming up tonight, 8 p.m. Central on Moody Radio.
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13: When a natural disaster occurs, hurting people

0: earlier for another project not related to trauma and disaster. And I'd gotten to know a number of the people that are part of our partner media ministry there. 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And these are some things that can have an impact, not just a month after a disaster, but later on as people are still questioning and wondering what happened and why does this happen? And is there any way to know about God? And does God care that I've gone through this?
1: 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And we must share His love with hurting people. 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
7: Your Moody Radio weather from the Unity Christian Music Festival, August 5th through the 8th at Heritage Landing in Muskegon. Could get a shower or thunderstorm today. We will have a little bit of sunshine, though, and we're in the mid-80s on the afternoon high. Overnight, maybe a few lingering showers, cloudy and about 60. We get much nicer weather on Monday and Tuesday. High pressure rolling in will be in the mid-80s both days. This is staff meteorologist Steve Hamilton for 89.3 Moody Radio.
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0: us seeks a sense of self. We've met 9 Bible characters who've shown us how not to find significance, security, and satisfaction, things we all long for deep down. Today, we sum up this transforming series with a look at what it means to live as a child of God, finding our identities in Christ. Stay with us. 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Today, the final message in a series on identity traps. Our focus this time, living as a child of God, as seen in Romans chapter 8. Here now is Pastor Philip, along with worship leader Tim Stafford.
1: Well, hey, everybody, and welcome to the Moody Church. We're so grateful that you've joined us today, whether you're here in the room or you're joining us online or by radio. We're grateful that we get to share in this moment as we seek God's face and continue to learn what it means to find our deepest identity as children of God. As we begin, would you bow your heads and pray with me? Let's give this service to the Lord and ask Him to come and transform our lives today. Let's pray. Heavenly Father, we're learning in this series that our deepest identity is found in You and You alone, that You are our beloved Father, and that we are not orphans, but we are Your beloved children, sons and daughters of the Most High God. And when we remember who we are, that's where our deepest significance, security, and satisfaction is found. Help us to believe deeply into who we are in Jesus Christ by the power of the Spirit. Change us today, we pray. In Jesus' name, amen.

Lord, we're coming to you today with our hearts hardened as they may be, but just as we are, give us hearts of faith like these children. Help us to praise you without reservation, holding nothing back. We praise you today in Jesus' name. Amen.

0: Today we're going to put a bow on our series, Identity Traps, where we're looking at nine ways we lose ourselves and how Jesus makes us whole. And, you know, a couple weeks ago, somebody pointed out to me that this little schema here actually kind of looks like a seating chart for Moody Church, if you think about it. And so what you could do is you could, like, identify your whole thing, your identity trap, and then move to that section. And so, actually, everybody stand up. We're going to shuffle. No, I'm just kidding. I'm kidding. We're not going to do that. But in this series, we've seen how our orphan hearts tend to look to everything but God for significance, for security, for satisfaction. We look to people and power and possessions to know who we are, and it all ends up letting us down. But the good news is that we don't have to live like orphans anymore. Because of Jesus, we don't have to live like orphans fending for ourselves in this universe. Jesus has made a way back home to our Father, that He came for us. He died in our place, and for our sake, He bore our sin and shame. He exchanged His identity for ours. He's our substitute, His life for ours. And He rose again so that we might come home to our Father by grace, through faith in Christ, and be children of God. No longer orphans, but children of God. And we're learning that our truest, our fullest, our deepest, most abiding, thick, durable, robust identity is found in this simple reality of living as a child of God. And so today, what I want to do as we wrap this up is I want to share just a few final insights on this whole schema. We're not going to look at a character in particular. We're going to zoom out and look at the whole thing today with some final concluding thoughts. We're going to see today the worship of identity, the weight of identity, and the wonder of identity. The worship, weight, and wonder of identity. Those are our key thoughts for today. My prayer is that this talk will help us gain insights on what it truly means to live as a child of God. Would you bow your heads? Let's pray, and we'll jump right in. Father, we need more than anything to learn to really live as children of God. Some of us have been orphans in this life because we don't know You. And so, Father, I pray that today we would come home. Some of us have been living like orphans so long that even though we've come to trust Jesus as Savior and Lord, we have all these resources available to us. Our habits keep us from living as full sons and daughters of God. Help us to step into, to metabolize the deep realities of who we are as children of God. Free us from all that is taking us down, and help us live with the faith of a child. We pray this in Jesus' name. Amen. Number one, the worship of identity. The worship of identity. Every single one of us has an identity. We have a sense of self in this wide world, a way that we conceive of ourselves that helps us distinguish ourselves from others and helps us have bearing roots as to who we are in this wide world. So some of us might say, well, I'm a mother, I'm a director, I'm a creative person, I'm a teacher. And all of these sort of identity statements, they all provide us with three deep foundational needs, deep identity needs within ourselves. We're all looking for significance. We need to know that we matter, that we have value. We're all looking for security. We need to feel safe and okay in the universe. We're all looking for satisfaction. We want to be fulfilled and happy. And so we build identities in order to meet these deep identity needs for significance, security, and satisfaction. But what's interesting, and we haven't had a lot of time to tease this out, is that those deep identity needs actually work on our hearts in very different ways. For example, we tend to serve the things that give us significance. We tend to trust the things that give us security, and we tend to love the things that give us satisfaction. Okay? So these are different modes, if you will, of the way that your heart engages in this overall pattern. We tend to serve whatever promises us significance. We tend to trust whatever promises security. We tend to love whatever promises satisfaction. So, for example, if you, let's say you're looking to your career for significance. You really want to build your identity around making it big time in your profession. That's how you're going to know who you are in the wide world. And so if that's true of you, if you're building your career in order to get significance, you're much more likely to work excessively long hours, to give most of your energy to your job, to make sacrifices, including probably your family, in order to get ahead. You're much more inclined to go the extra mile for the firm. You're much more likely to try to keep score through promotions and paychecks, right? In other words, what you're doing is you're serving, giving of your time, your skill, your life in exchange for significance, right? That's what you're doing. In other words, we tend to give our service to the very things that we hope will give us significance in return. In contrast, we tend to trust whatever it is that is promising us security. Let's say you're looking to romance for security, okay? Let's say you're building your identity around finding the right person who will give you love and protection and you'll feel safe in their arms. And if that's true, you're much more likely to wear rose-colored glasses, right? To sort of excuse away whatever faults are there, to develop codependencies in your relationship, and to do whatever it takes to have them, whatever it takes. See, what we're doing there is we're entrusting our hearts, our life, ourself, who we are, we're entrusting ourselves to them in exchange for a sense of security, right? So we give our trust to whatever it is we hope will give us security. And finally, we tend to love whatever it is giving us a sense of satisfaction. We tend to love whatever promises satisfaction. Let's say you're looking to fashion, okay, for satisfaction. So you build your identity around having the trendiest look and the latest technology, okay? This is how you're orienting your life. If you do that, you're much more likely to be image-obsessed, to always be wanting more in life, to be chasing after the next thing, whatever it is. You're captivated, most likely, by niceties, and you get a little spoiled, and you live with a lot of malcontent in the world. Because what's happening is your love is getting all wrapped up and entangled in all the stuff, right? And in exchange, you're getting some sense of satisfaction. So we tend to give our love, our affections, to whatever it is we hope will give us satisfaction. Now just look at those words. Serve, trust, love. Those are words of devotion, aren't they? They're devotion words. And here's the main point. Where we find our identity, we give our devotion. Where we find our identity, we give our devotion. This is where we render our service, our trust, and our love. Now, what I'm trying to show you here is there's actually a deep connection between identity and worship. Do you see that? There's a connection between identity and worship. Identity formation is actually an act of worship. We are what we worship. A fellow philosopher by the name of James K.A. Smith in 2016 wrote an amazing book titled, You Are What You Love. You Are What You Love. And Jamie Smith writes this, our wants and longings and desires are at the core of our identity, the wellspring from which our actions and behavior flow. You hear what he's saying? Our wants and longings and desires are at the core of our identity, and it's the wellspring from which our actions and behaviors flow. So at the heart of identity is desire, and desire is a word for worship. You see that? The reformer and theologian Martin Luther reminds us this as he writes, whatever your heart clings to and confides in, that is really your God. Whatever your heart clings to and confides in, that is really your God. This is profoundly important. Wherever we look for our deep identity needs to be met, significance, security, satisfaction, whenever we build our identity in pursuit of those deep soul longings, we are in fact worshiping. We are worshiping. Identity formation is an act of worship. Now, it's interesting. In the Enlightenment, we labeled ourselves Homo sapiens, right? The wise beings, the thinking beings. But it might be more accurate to describe ourselves, to label ourselves as Homo liturgicus, the worshiping being. The worshiping being. Because we can't help but worship. It's who we are. And we are what we worship. Worship and identity are commingled and mutually reinforcing things. Our search for identity always moves us out and into worship, and it is through worship that we actually discover who we are. So I need significant security and satisfaction, and so I give my service, my love, and my trust in order to get it, and in getting it, that's how I know who I am. You see how it's all interconnected? Those words, service, trust, love, those are words of devotion. Those are words of worship. You can't form your identity without doing theology. You see the connections. The question is, who are you worshiping? And therefore, as a result, who are you becoming? Who are you worshiping? And as a result, who are you becoming? It's the worship of identity. Okay? First core idea. Secondly, I want to talk about the weight of identity. The weight of identity. Throughout this series, we've been talking about the three primary strategies that we use to get our deep identity needs met. That we look for significant security satisfaction through people, power, and possessions, right? Now, one thing we haven't spent a lot of time talking about is that there's actually, when it comes to people, power, and possessions, there's an external version of that, and there's an internal version of that. External and internal. Here's what I mean. Let's take people, for example. I can try to find real significant security and satisfaction in people out there, right? So I'm living for romance, for applause, for approval, for promotions, for smiles, whatever it is. I'm looking outside at the people out there, and that's how I'm getting my sense of identity. Or, so that's an external-based approach, or I can actually flip it and start looking in here, trying to find significant security and satisfaction in the person that I am on the inside. So instead of looking to the people out here, I can look to the person in here. It's like Ricky Nelson. I'm going old school on you. It's like Ricky Nelson said in Garden Party. How many of you remember that song? That was a long time ago. I know. My dad loves it. He says in that line, you can't please everyone, so you got to please yourself, right? Na-na-na-na-na. Anyway, you can't please everyone. You got to please yourself. You see that even in the line, instead of looking to people out here to know who I am, I'm now looking in here to know who I am. The same thing is true of power. There's an external, internal dynamic. I can look for significant security and satisfaction through power out in the world, accumulating power. I can try to be large and in charge. I can try to be the boss of everyone. Or I can try to find that sense of power and control inside. I can try to control me. I can try to control my body, my will, my freedom, my world, you see. As Robert Two says, if you're going to trust one person, let it be yourself. Let it be yourself. And the same thing is true of possessions. You can orient your life around finding significant security and satisfaction in stuff that's out here, cars, houses, fashion, stuff, right? Or you can look for it inside, your inner possessions, your inner beauty, your inner personality, your creativity, the spark of who you are. all that you possess on the inside. Because as they say, it's what's on the inside that counts, right? It's what's on the inside that counts. And I think this distinction between external strategies for finding, you know, your sense of security, significance, satisfaction, versus an internal strategy helps us understand some of the big distinctions between traditional community-oriented cultures and late modern individualistic cultures. So, for example, in traditional community-oriented cultures, and some of you are from those kinds of cultures around the world, the focus is largely on the external. So if you want significance in the community, people, if you want security in the tribe or your nation, power, if you want satisfaction in life, satisfaction, then live into the expectations of your family, your people, and then you will receive honor and prestige and be rewarded with leadership in the community. You'll have a happy and fulfilling life. You'll get ahead. But you notice in a traditional society, community-based society, it's mainly external where you're building your identity. You're mainly looking for security, significance, satisfaction in the world around you. That's how you know who you are. In late modern individualistic cultures, it's just the opposite. So this is the world we live in. This is the West. The focus shifts to the internal. If you want significance, value yourself. If you want security, trust yourself. If you want satisfaction, treat yourself, right? Be true to yourself. Find yourself. Follow your heart. Be yourself. You do you. It's everywhere. It's all looking internal, looking for significant security and satisfaction somewhere on the inside of you. It's a shift from the outside to the inside. So in traditional community-oriented cultures, the question is, who do I need to be for my community? But in late modern individualistic cultures, the question is, who do I need to be for me? For me. And I think in the West, in the last century in particular, we've been experimenting with this shift to move from external-based strategies for identity formation to an internal strategy of looking to the person, power, and possessions that I have in here to know who I am. And it's not without reason that we would make that shift. Because if you build your identity externally, if you base it out here in creation, you're vulnerable. Do you realize that? You're vulnerable. A creation-based identity is vulnerable. A creation-based identity is vulnerable. If you live for people's approval, you'll die by their rejection, right? If you live for power, you'll die when you lose control. If you live for possessions, you'll die when they get taken away. In other words, if you tether your identity to anything in this world, you're always going to be vulnerable because it can always be lost. You'll be vulnerable to manipulation. You'll be vulnerable to control and rejection. You'll be vulnerable to grief and loss. And then you'll wonder, who on earth am I? Who on earth am I? With a creation-based identity, friends, you always carry the weight of vulnerability. And it's a heavy load. It's a heavy load. So it's not without reason that people in the West have been shifting to a more internal-based strategy to find identity. It sounds so much easier, right? You can't please everyone. Please yourself. Don't trust other people. That's scary. Trust yourself. Forget all the shiny things. Shine from within. That's what really matters. Move over creation-based identities. Let's have a self-created identity instead. That's where it's at. But here's the reality, friends. The experiment is coming home to roost. And we're increasingly discovering that a self-created identity is crushing. A self-created identity is crushing. It turns out that this idea of forgetting what other people think and just pleasing yourself, it sounds really good on paper. But in reality, our own opinions just don't carry enough weight to secure our own identities. All of the self-acceptance, self-approval, self-applause that we summon always comes up short. We can't escape the need to find some validation outside of ourselves. We're not good at naming ourselves. We're not good at naming ourselves. Oh, we may reject the voices of our parents or our tradition, but when we finally summon the courage to declare to the world, "This is me," it's amazing how fast we collect a little group of cheerleaders around us to validate the decision that we made. We just change the group of cheerleaders we're looking to. We can't live in the vacuum of our own approval for long. And when you only trust yourself, friends, it gets incredibly lonely. It gets so lonely. When you push everybody away in order to be yourself, oh, you may be free, but it's a freedom in isolation. And the silence is deafening because you're all by yourself in there. And it's an enormous amount of pressure, this being yourself. When you try to be yourself, to find your unique self, to shine and shimmer from within, do you realize how much pressure is loaded on you in those kinds of things? Go be yourself, follow your own heart. My kids and I, we were at Disney World this last year, and the theme for the year is, "You are the magic. You are the magic." And there's people serving fries. I wonder if they believe they're the magic. Do you realize the absurdity of it? They don't even buy what they're selling. It's great marketing, a terrible lifestyle. Crushing expectations. Go be unique. Go be awe-inspiring. Go be yourself. Glimmer and shine. Be unique. There's like a whole bunch of billions of us. It's so hard to be unique. No wonder we're so dominated by anxiety. Always wondering if we're enough. Am I special enough? Am I real enough? Am I authentic enough? Am I unique enough? And while a few people go off and go viral and become superstars, the rest of us are left carrying around the crushing weight of being selves that we can never measure up to. The people we're supposed to be, we're haunted by the selves we wish we were, and we're never enough. And it turns out, in the end, we're still vulnerable. We're still vulnerable because one day the inner spark of who you are will be lost. I hate to tell you, but one day you're going to get old, and age and infirmity are going to take their toll. Mental decline will set in, and you will be left without a whole bunch of beauty that you used to think was who you were. Friends, you need an identity that will survive the loss of your great beauty, or in the end, you'll lose yourself. So a creation-based identity is vulnerable. We're orphans, you see, worshiping the creation. Connect it back to point number one. We're orphans worshiping the creation, trying to find security, significance, satisfaction in the world around us, and we end up vulnerable because the world is not a dependable place. And a self-created identity is crushing because we're orphans worshiping ourselves. You see? We're making ourselves our own gods. And it's a crushing weight to be your own god. You're just not up for the task. And so it crushes you in the end. It's what David Foster Wallace was trying to tell us in 2005 in his commencement address at Kenyon College. Not a Christian man, but listen to these words. In the day-to-day trenches of adult life, there's actually no such thing as atheism. There's no such thing as not worshiping. Everybody worships. The only choice we get is what to worship. And the compelling reason for maybe choosing some sort of God is that pretty much anything else you worship will eat you alive. If you worship money and things, if that's where you tap real meaning in life, then you will never have enough. Never feel you have enough. It's the truth. Worship your body and beauty and sexual allure, and you will always feel ugly. And when time and age start showing, you'll die a million deaths before they finally plant you. Worship power, and you'll end up feeling weak and afraid, and you will need ever more power over others to numb your own fear. Worship your intellect, being seen as smart, and you will end up feeling stupid, a fraud, and always on the verge of being found out. That's so good. It's so insightful. Creation-based identities, friends, leave us vulnerable. Self-created identities are crushing. They're orphan-hearted strategies that are too heavy a weight to bear. What is our only hope, friends? If those kinds of identities, identities without and identities within, if those don't work for us, what kind of identity can actually give us life? Where do we build our identity? The worship of identity, the weight of identity. Now let's talk about the wonder of identity. The wonder of identity. Friends, what if we don't have to live like orphans? What if we don't have to scrounge around after whatever security, significance, satisfaction we can find around us or within us? What if we don't have to go get it? What if we actually have a Heavenly Father who knows us completely and loves us utterly and has forgiven us entirely? What if Jesus came and died in our place and for our sake and bore our sin and shame and rose again to make us right with God, so that by grace through faith in Christ, you don't have to be an orphan, but you can be a beloved child of a good Father? What if the scriptures are true? What if they're true? John 1:12, but to all who did receive him, Jesus, who believed in his name, he gave the right to become children of God. Galatians 3:26, in Christ Jesus, you are all sons of God. Ladies, that includes you. Through faith. Galatians 4:4-7, but when the fullness of time has come, God sent forth his Son, born of a woman, born under the law, to redeem those who were under the law, so that we might receive adoption as sons. And because you are sons, God has sent the Spirit of his Son into our hearts, crying, Abba, Father. So you are no longer a slave, but a son. And if a son, then an heir through God. 2 Corinthians 6:18, God says, I will be a father to you, and you shall be sons and daughters to me, says the Lord Almighty. Romans 8:14-17, for all who are led by the Spirit of God are sons of God. You did not receive the spirit of slavery to fall back into fear, but you have received the spirit of adoption as sons, by whom we cry, Abba, Father. The Spirit himself bears witness with our spirit that we are children of God. And if children, then we are heirs, heirs of God, fellow heirs with Christ, provided we suffer with him, in order that we may also be glorified with him. One of my favorite verses, in the Old Testament is Zephaniah 3:17. The Lord your God is in your midst, a mighty one who will save. He will rejoice over you with gladness. He will quiet you by his love. He will exult over you with loud singing. Your Father sings over your life. It's who you are. 1 John 3:1-2. See what kind of love the Father has given to us, that we should be called children of God. And so we are. Beloved, we are God's children now, and what we will be has not yet appeared. But we know that when he appears, Jesus, we shall be like him, because we shall see him as he is. Friends, we are children of God. We are adopted into his forever family, which means you are significant. You are significant. You are a royal son or daughter. You are called by name. You are chosen in Christ. You have been bought by his blood. You are seated with Christ in the heavenly places. You are an heir of all the universe. And you are secure. You are embraced by your Father's love. You are sealed by the Holy Spirit. You are kept every day of your life for Jesus Christ. And never will he leave you, and never will he forsake you, and nothing can separate you from the love of God that is in Christ Jesus our Lord. And you are satisfied in him. The joy of the Lord is your strength. You have Christ in you, the hope of glory. And so you rejoice in the Lord always. And again, we say, rejoice. For these light and momentary sufferings are producing for us an eternal weight of glory beyond all comparison. And one day the righteous will shine like the sun in the kingdom of their Father. And there will be no more weeping or mourning or crying or pain, for the old order of things will pass away and all things will be made new. For in his presence is fullness of joy, and at his right hand are pleasures forevermore. Friends, don't you see what a gift we have been given in Jesus Christ? Christ is in you, and you are in Christ forever, which means you have an identity that is true and full and deep and thick and durable and resilient. A Christ-graced identity is abundantly life-giving, friends. A Christ-graced identity is abundantly life-giving. A creation-based identity is vulnerable. A self-created identity is crushing. But a grace-based, Christ-based identity is abundantly life-giving. As Jesus says in John 10:10, I came that they may have life and have it more abundantly. Friends, do you realize what you have in this identity in Christ? This is not something you have to reach out and get. This is not something you have to reach down and find. This is all something you have to reach up and receive. The pressure is not on you to go get an identity, to go find an identity. All you have to do is receive the greatest identity the world could ever know. And friends, I really believe this. I believe that if you are a follower of Jesus Christ, underneath all of the sins that plague you, the addictions you can't seem to quit, all the behaviors that are messing you up, I think at the root of all of this is it's a matter of identity. If you get your identity straight, I think it takes care of most everything else. You get this right. Because friends, in Christ, we become ourselves. In Christ, we become ourselves. To be in Christ is to be a child of God. And the more we become like Jesus, the more we become ourselves. Let me say that again. The more we become like Jesus, the more we become ourselves. You don't get batched up in some sort of generic category where it's everyone is like the Borg in Star Trek. Remember the Borg, how everyone just kind of became the same? You're not some sort of Jesus clone. You, in becoming like Christ, you actually become your true self. Your real self, your created identity with the unique thumbprints and identity markers that God placed in you at the dawn of creation. He's calling that out. You become your true self. You become more of yourself. As you lay down your orphan identity, you step into your identity as a child of God, and your unique beauty as a creation in the image of God, a child of God, comes to life, and it is beautiful and it is unique, and you find yourself by losing yourself in Jesus Christ. So we look to our Father to remind ourselves who he is, so that we can remember who we are, so we can learn to act like ourselves. That's how it works. We look to our Father so we remember who he is, so we remember who we are, so we learn to act like ourselves. So who are you? Who are you, Philip? I'm a husband. I'm a father. I'm a son. I'm a brother. I'm a pastor, I'm a neighbor, I'm a student, I'm a creative, I'm a leader, I'm a procrastinator, I'm an overeater. But more than anything, I'm a child of God. Child of God. I pray that this series has been helpful to you. I pray that in this series, maybe you've begun to recognize some of your own orphan-hearted tendencies. And I hope you're beginning to see the resources in the gospel that directly shape who you are. And then from who you are, you can then live your life. My good friend Eric Arnell and I have been working for the last few weeks on collecting 15 verses for each of the deep soul needs: significance, security, and satisfaction. And we put them together, and they're just, as a child of God, I'm significant. As a child of God, I'm secure. As a child of God, I'm satisfied. There's three of them, one for each, okay? And you can look it up. It's moodychurch.org/ID-verses. ID-verses, okay? Go online, download these. The vision is you can print them off, put them in your Bible, and on your worst days, you can remember who you are. Use the scriptures to tell you who you are. Let the voice of your Father ring out with loud singing over your life so you remember who you are. And you'll remember to act like yourself. Because at the end of the day, in Jesus Christ, we are children of God. Amen? Amen. Amen. Let's pray. Father, I just think there's, in a room this large, there's probably somebody here who just wants more than anything to know this reality, to come home in Jesus Christ, to live as a child of God. And if that's you, I want to show you the way. Coming home to our Father is as simple as A, B, C. A, we admit that we are sinners. B, we believe that Jesus has done everything to make us right with God when he died in our place and for our sake and rose again. And C, we commit our lives to him. We say, here I am, be my Savior, be my Lord, be my King, be my everything. Admit, believe, commit. And I'm just going to pray now. And if you want to come home, would you just pray after me in these words? Let's pray. Father, I admit that I am a sinner. I've wandered far away from you. I believe that you sent Jesus to die in my place and for my sake, to rise again so I could come home. And I commit my life to you. Would you be my Savior, be my Lord, be my King, be my everything? I'm yours. Father, I just thank you that the reality is you promise that when we come to you in faith like this, you welcome us as forever children of God. And so for my brothers and sisters who have just prayed this prayer, I pray that you would fill them with your Holy Spirit, that you would remind them who they are, that you would change them. Make this point a pivotal moment in their story. And Father, for the rest of us who need to learn to live more deeply into our childlike identity, teach us to have the faith of a child, to look to you for significant security and satisfaction, to remember who we are. That you are our beloved Father, and we are your beloved children. And nothing in heaven or on earth, even death itself, will change who we are. We thank you for all that Jesus has done, for it's in his name we pray. And all God's people said, amen, amen. Amen.
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3: This is Shauna on Johnny Erickson Tata, Sharing Hope. Johnny, I am glad you have Ken in the studio to help celebrate your 44th wedding anniversary. Woo-hoo! Today. Oh, congratulations.
4: Thank you.

0: quadriplegia and pain and the lung problems. Ken, you describe what it's like.
1: Sometimes it's hard, but I took those vows seriously when we said for better, for worse, for richer, for poorer, in sickness and in health. God called me to take care of you, Johnny, and that's what I'm trying to do.
0: I'm grateful for your help, Ken, but Shawnee, you should also know that Ken helps me to go to bed at night. He works the Hoyer lift that lifts me into bed. He prepares meals and he feeds them to me. He always insists on being the one to take me to medical appointments.
1: I order and pick up your medications and clean all the urological equipment. And I help with toileting routines. Johnny's nebulizing machine just broke down, and that's got to be fixed.
0: Not to mention a wheelchair that needs to be charged and serviced and fixed. Taking care of our adapted van, you do that too, especially when it breaks down, the lift. And, of course, can you do all the shopping?
1: Johnny, you and I have learned in our caregiving experience some things that might help other caregivers.
0: Oh, especially if it is your spouse you're caring for, like always expressing appreciation for each other, respecting each other, never go to sleep angry, learn to pray together, even if it feels awkward at first, and find a Bible reading plan that you can do together. It is so needful that you and your spouse build a relationship around the Word of God.
1: You know, Johnny and I have invited our church into our lives.
0: That's right. We receive a lot of practical help from friends at church. And that means it is important that caregiving families ask for help. It's another one of those awkward things, but it opens the door. I mean, it sure is nice to have visitors from church, but families like yours and mine, Ken, we need respite.
1: And Johnny, we both know that caregiving is really, really demanding. And I think it's good to always be respectful of each other.
0: Yeah.
1: And we found that out when we do these things. It's like Ephesians 4:16. Where it says that the body grows when each part is working properly.
0: Yeah.
1: Johnny, we just have to work together to make our marriage work.
0: And that's what makes today a very happy wedding anniversary.
1: I love celebrating our anniversary because I love you so much.
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3: Your Moody Radio weather from the Unity Christian Music Festival, August 5th through the 8th at Heritage Landing in Muskegon. Could get a shower or thunderstorm today. We will have a little bit of sunshine, though, and we're in the mid-80s on the afternoon high. Overnight, maybe a few lingering showers, cloudy and about 60. We get much nicer weather on Monday and Tuesday. High pressure rolling in will be in the mid-80s both days. This is staff meteorologist Steve Hamilton for 89.3 Moody Radio.
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6: Your coworker and your wife and your neighbor and your boss are all made in the image of God. And when it comes to our relationships, we need to recognize that I can disagree with them, but they still are made in the image of God and deserve respect. And I cannot use my tongue in a destructive way towards them.

0: or the last time something you said caused more damage than you ever intended. Today on The Journey, Pastor Steve is in James chapter 3 with a message about the tongue, four kinds of talk that James warns us about, and the tremendous power our words have for good or for destruction. If you've ever wished you could take something back that you've said, this one's for you. Here's Pastor Steve.
1: Now we're studying the book of James, and the book of James revolves around two primary themes: walk, or the Christian walk, and talk. James here in James 3, there's four tongues that he's describing here. We're going to walk through each of them today. It's a little bit of a longer passage, but it didn't break down well for preaching. So we're going to take a longer section today, 1 through 12. Here's the first tongue. We begin in verse 1. Now, many of you should presume to be teachers, my brothers, because you know that we who teach will be judged more strictly. We all stumble in many ways. If anyone is never at fault in what he says, he is a perfect man, able to keep his whole body in check. So here's the first tongue. First tongue is the teaching tongue. Not many of you should presume to be teachers. Who is he talking about here? Is he talking about educational teachers or what? Well, he's talking about a role, a gift in the local church known as the role of pastor teacher. This is what Ephesians 4, the Apostle Paul is talking here, and he's talking about the gifts that the risen Christ gives to his church. And he gives many gifts, many spiritual gifts that he gives to the church, but here he focuses in on four. It was he who gave some, he is Christ, gave some to be apostles, some to be prophets, some to be evangelists, and some to be pastors and teachers. Why? To prepare God's people for works of service so that the body of Christ might be built up. So our first tongue is the teaching tongue. Don't put being a pastor teacher too low and think it's no big deal because it's a stricter judgment, but also don't put it too high and remember that the best of men are men at best. All right, four tongues. Here's the second one. It is the powerful tongue. Look at verse 3. When we put bits into the mouths of horses to make them obey us, we can turn the whole animal. Or take ships as an example. Although they are so large and are driven by strong winds, they are steered by a very small rudder wherever the pilot wants it to go. Likewise, the tongue is a small part of the body, but it makes great boasts. James is saying here that words are powerful, aren't they? Yes, they are. And we might want to think that words aren't. You could talk to some kid on the playground who's got something that, you know, his name or his body shape or something, and kids are teasing him, and he'll say, "Sticks and stones may break my bones, but words will never hurt me." Which was probably penned by some kid who was really hurt by what kids were saying to him, I would have to think. Because it's not true, is it? Words hurt. Words are very powerful. And James is here comparing the power of words to the bit in a horse and the rudder of a ship. So let's talk about the bit first. If you didn't know what a bit is what the horse bites on, because this thing is stuck in his mouth. Okay, we use metal. I don't know what they use in that day, but that metal piece that goes into the mouth. I have a little history with raising horses, and that's a big deal when you can get a horse to take a bit, because they don't like having this, You wouldn't like it either, would you? It's very uncomfortable. But once they get used to it, it's quite an amazing thing, because this little piece of metal will steer the entire massive horse. You pull the bit this way to the right, and the horse goes to the right. Or you pull it to the left, and the horse goes to the left. Now, in the scale of the first century, the horse was the biggest machine around. It carried people, carried supplies. And to this day, if you've not stood next to a big, powerful horse, stand next to a powerful horse and look at the rippling muscles on its legs. A horse is a horse. And so that's amazing that something so small can be so powerful. Or like the rudder of a ship. Their ships are not as big as our ships today, but the same principle applies today. Whether you're on a cruise ship or you're on a aircraft carrier, you have this massive ship and yet a relatively small rudder. And the captain will, you know, if you turn the rudder, see, to the right, it goes to the left. And if you turn it to the left, it goes to the right. And this piece of metal or wood or whatever it is small, but it has a powerful effect. That's what James is saying. Likewise, verse 5, the tongue is a small part of the body, but it makes great boasts. Or it accurately says that it is powerful. The tongue can make people laugh. It can do tremendous good. The tongue can. But that's not what James is going to focus on. He's not talking about the good. He's going to talk about the bad and the destruction that our tongues create. This is the third tongue, then, is the destructive tongue. Look at verse 5. Consider what a great forest is set on fire by a small spark. The tongue also is a fire, a world of evil. This isn't going to sound pretty here. Listen to what he says. It is a fire. It is a world of evil among the parts of the body. It corrupts the whole person. It sets the whole course of his life on fire and is itself set on fire by hell. All kinds of animals, birds, reptiles, and creatures of the sea are being tamed and have been tamed by man. But no man can tame the tongue. It is a restless evil full of deadly poison. Well, that sounds nice, doesn't it? That piece of meat in your mouth does all of that. So he compares the tongue to a bit, compares it to a rudder, and now he compares it to a spark that creates a fire. Our words have the power and the ability to create all kinds of conflict and all kinds of pain and all kinds of trouble in our lives and in the lives of those around us, like a spark that creates a fire that destroys things. I remember when I was a child, a boy, we lived next to a railroad tracks, and in the dry summers, for whatever reason, the train, as it came down the track, the wheels of the train go round and round. And apparently, sparks, as it's, you know, going down, it's little sparks. And so we would get these grass fires near my home, which was always a terrifying thing for me as a boy, as these fires would begin from the trains. And the thing about a grass fire is they're completely out of control. Wherever the wind goes, there goes the grass fire. And out would come the fire department and they would be working on it. But there was this sense of like, this thing's out of control. Once the fire begins, it's out of control. We can think of California, where they got these fires that just, you know, up and down around all the mountains and everything, totally out of control, leaving destruction everywhere. Or maybe we could think about the most famous fire of all, which happened just right up the road here from us, when Mrs. O'Leary's cow kicked over the lantern. And there was the Great Chicago Fire. 17,500 buildings burned in the Chicago Fire. Wow, that is a big fire. But it all started from a little spark, a little fire. And James says our words are like that. I mean, how hard is it to say a gossip word or a slander word or something like that? It just, out it goes. You know, it's like a little spark. And it lands. And landing in the right context, it can become something hugely destructive. Our words and our tongues were designed by God to be a blessing. That piece of meat in your mouth called your tongue is designed by God to be a source of encouragement, to be a tool to communicate, to share, to fellowship. But after the fall, guess what also fell? Our tongues fell. And now they become what I've called a weapon of mass destruction. The tongue. Proverbs 12:18. Reckless words are like plunging swords. Ever had a conversation like that? Where you're standing there and it feels like somebody's going whoosh, whoosh, whoosh, like that? That's what the writer of Proverbs is saying there. Oh, he shredded me. We will say that kind of thing. He cut me apart. That's what words feel like, don't they? When they are destructive words. Calvin said it this way. A slender portion of flesh contains the whole world of iniquity. James says it this way, our tongues are a world of evil. So much human evil begins and is passed on and is escalated by this little thing that I got in my mouth right here, the tongue. The tongue. So much sorrow and destruction. Think of the pain in your life. I would imagine the sorrows in your life that you've had relationally have all had something to do with the role of the tongue in bringing it. What are you talking about? Well, let me just give you a list of some sparks, some destructive uses of the tongue. Lying. lying, which is saying what is not true, blasphemy, which is speaking evil of God, gossip, talking about someone what you don't say to them, or I could have said it better, talking about people instead of talking to people. That is gossip. Impure talk, when our talk in some way, you know, we're laughing about something that is impure or glorifies the profane. Boasting, speaking about oneself with pride. Deceit, speaking with duplicity. Flattery, which is insincere praise, saying things you don't really mean. Slander, to maliciously defame another. Profanity, to defame what God has called holy. To be critical by judging somebody with their words. Angry words, hypocrisy, saying one thing, doing another. We can make more things. But, you know, there's hardly a sin in the world that in some way doesn't involve the tongue. So why don't we just cut them all off? The world would be a happier place, I think, if we just cut off our tongues, which I'm speaking illustratively there, not literally, lest somebody go home and take me up on that. You'd be better off just getting saved and submitting your tongue to the Lord. So don't go home and cut off your tongue. But James says it this way, the tongue corrupts the whole body. The sorrows and the troubles and the evil that this thing creates in my life, it just corrupts the whole thing. Where does this evil come from? Verse 6, the tongue is set on fire by hell. Your tongue, my tongue, when it is functioning in a destructive way, the impulse towards that destruction is the evil of hell itself. You can think about, for example, when Peter decides to rebuke Jesus. Not a good idea, but Peter decides to do it. How does Jesus reply to him? He says, "Get behind me, Peter." No, what does he say? "Get behind me, Satan," right? He saw the source of the evil, destructive words that Peter was saying. No man can tame the power of the tongue. You got dogs and horses and cats, and you can tame those. You can domesticate those, but you can never domesticate the tongue. It is a world of evil. It is powerful. It is destructive. All right, here is our fourth tongue. Verse 10 is the hypocritical tongue. With the tongue we praise our Lord and Father, and with it we curse men who have been made in God's likeness. Out of the same mouth come praise and cursing. My brothers, this should not be. Can both fresh water and salt water flow from the same spring? My brothers, can a fig tree bear olives or a grapevine bear figs? Neither can a salt spring produce fresh water. So this whole section here is about the hypocritical tongue. James here is noting the duplicity that we often have when we praise God. Oh, yes, we are praising the Lord. Amen. Praise the Lord. And then we think nothing of slandering people that are made in the image of the one that we're praising. To praise and curse like a spring that has fresh water and salt water. You'll never see that. A spring can only have one kind of water, and a fig tree can't bear olives. A fig tree bears figs. And an olive tree bears olives. You can't have this kind of duplicity, or we would say you can't talk out of both sides of your mouth. We know what that means, don't we? And yet many people do. And sadly, many people do it in the church. And let's bring this to bear now down upon our church family here, where we have sung songs to God, and we have praised Him for His holiness, and we've asked Him to meet with us. And we've talked about how great Jesus Christ is, and we sang that, and I hope that you believed it and loved it in your heart, and you rejoiced over it, right? We're praising God, we're praising God. And then the service gets done, and out the people walk into the foyer. And what all too often happens, once the worship service is done amongst God's people, did you hear about so-and-so and what's going on over there? I'm not supposed to say anything, but I know you won't pass this on. And I know that you want to pray about it. And somebody's marriage, somebody's character, somebody's son, somebody's daughter is being slandered in the foyer. And James says, you can't talk out of both sides of your mouth like that and praise God at one moment and then talk evil of somebody made in God's image the next. You can't do that. Your coworker and your brother and that person in your kinship group and your wife and your neighbor and your boss are all made in the image of God. They bear his likeness, and therefore they deserve how we treat his likeness is saying what we really think about him. And when it comes to our relationships, we need to recognize that this person that is annoying me, or this person that's got this trial in their life, or this person that I disagree with, I can disagree with them, but they still are made in the image of God and deserve respect, and I cannot use my tongue in a destructive way towards them. And all too often in the church, it is a subtle thing, but it is a part of the church. Now, I don't say that because I'm aware of this being a huge problem in our church. I'm not saying that in any way. I'm saying it so it doesn't become a problem. And if you're ever in a Bible study or some kind and somebody says, well, let's share prayer requests. I got a prayer request. I think we need to pray for the Johnson's marriage because I understand that he's not treating her very well and she's upset about it. And I think that we ought to pray for them. Please, somebody say, we're not going to pray about that, but we are going to pray about your gossip and your attitude. Say it to their face. The way that you stop gossip and slander is you don't listen to it. And when somebody comes to you with something that is clearly in this category, now sometimes they sort of, I find this myself, you don't know what's coming. And then they've said it and you can't stop it. But sometimes you can know it's coming. You kind of know. And inside there's this little, oh, I wonder what's going on. Okay, that's the flesh. Stop that and say, I'm not going to talk about it. I'm not going to talk about somebody like that. And you know what? I won't talk about you that way either. You can know that. And just cut it off. So don't be hypocritical. Don't say you love God and then slander those made in his image. That's verses 10 through 12. Now, I got to this point and I was like, this is kind of a negative message. This is kind of like, here's things not to do. Go home and don't do these things. And I really believe that there is such an opportunity here for us to use our tongues for good. And so I'd like to conclude my message today by, okay, if I'm not going to do that with my tongue, I can't just have my tongue limp in my mouth. It needs to be doing something. What should I be doing with my tongue? Since our tongues are so powerful, how can we use them for good? Here's some encouraging words. Encouraging words. To intentionally do that. Now, you're all saying, that'd be wonderful. I would love to have people be encouraging towards me. Okay, no. You go be encouraging to somebody else, all right? Encouraging, prayerful words. The power of these words is tremendous. How can I pray for you? Or, I want you to know that I have been praying for you. I had a woman after first service come up to me, and we stood right here, and she just came up and said, I want you to know I pray for you, Pastor Steve. Those are powerful words, particularly when people are in crisis, to say, I want you to know I'm praying for you. And then do it. Praising words. To praise people for things that you see in their life that are admirable and things that you look up to and things that you see that are really good. You know, you can say in your heart, you know, that person, they're really good at this or they're really kind about that. Well, go tell them that. Use that tongue in a constructive way. Kind words, gracious words. Here's one that I think some of us should try. Silence. Silence. Some of us talk too much. Nobody can get a word in edgewise. Proverbs has a lot to say about somebody being quiet, the wisdom of being quiet. Try that. How about interested words? And this is one, I threw this in, I don't have a Bible verse for this, but it just seems to me that some people have never caught on to the social grace of using their tongue in asking questions, showing interest in other people. Everybody likes to talk about themselves. Have you noticed this? Everyone likes to talk about themselves. And when you get two people that all they want to do is talk about themselves together, that's not a conversation. And that's not going to be encouraging. It reminds me of, I was on a date with this girl this one time. And we went to the restaurant, we sat down, and I say, well, tell me about yourself. And she, well, I grew up here, and my dad did this, and we moved over there, and this was going on, and la, la, la, la, la. This was my life, and I went to college, and dun, dun, dun. And she got done, and she looked at me, and I looked at her. She smiled, and I said, what do you like to do? I like volleyball, and I like this TV show, and I like that thing over there, and I spend a lot of time over here doing this kind of thing, and I'm just, yeah, that's what I'm into. She got done, she looked at me, and I looked at her. What kind of food do you like? It was the worst date I have ever been on in my life. This girl, I don't think she asked me one question about my life, my interests, anything at all. It was all about her. And I've run into people that they don't do that. And that's not a, you talking about yourself is not a conversation. And it's not encouraging to other people. And this is just a social grace kind of thing, but it's a little bit of a pet peeve of mine. And I think we just need to realize, hey, ask people about themselves. Be interested in them. Don't just be interested in telling them about you. It would be very helpful. Affirming words. Let me affirm you in the previous point that I was making. Affirm them. How about forgiving words? Compassionate words. These tongues that we have such potential for good. I mean, just think if in our church body that we really went after these things and said, you know what, that's the kind of, we're going to have those kind of tongues. What a wonderful place this would be. Wouldn't it be great? And where we're not having the gossip and the slander and negative, critical, that kind of stuff. I think it would be great. Now, I want to conclude with this. You say, well, what would somebody look like if they lived this truth out? What would their life look like? And I just conclude by pointing us to Jesus Christ. There's two statements in Scripture that describe the words of Jesus. Here's the first one. It's in Luke 4. Here's a commentary on what it was like to be around Christ. All spoke well of him and were amazed at the gracious words that came from his lips. Gracious words. To be around Jesus was to hear gracious words. And then Peter describes Jesus this way. He did not sin, neither was guile found in his mouth. Jesus used his tongue as a powerful force for good and is a model for us. And I present him to you today.
0: 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I'm Tim Svoboda. 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
2: 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Question, will we see you next June on the boat that's cruising to Alaska? 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Dr. Michael Rydelnik will be on board. 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
3: There are all kinds of people on the Titanic the night it sank, but ultimately every one of them was on one of two lists, saved and lost. So is every person on this planet. The Bible says God has given us eternal life in His Son. Whoever has the Son has life. Whoever does not have the Son of God does not have life. Why? Because Jesus gave His life to pay for our sins. So your heaven is in His hands. If you've never placed your life in His hands, call us at 888-NEED-HIM and move from lost to saved.
4: Welcome to Bible Q&A with John MacArthur, Bible teacher and author of the best-selling MacArthur New Testament Commentary Series. Well, today a listener has a question about some of the most mysterious and fascinating characters in all of Scripture. I'm talking about the Magi who visited Jesus in Bethlehem. Matthew 2 says they came from the east and brought gifts for the Savior. With that in mind, John, our listener wants to know how these men knew about the Messiah's coming and how they knew to associate the star with His birth.
5: Really interesting question when you think about the fact that these magi came from the east, because you wonder how would they have known anything about the Messiah? Wasn't that information confined to the land of Israel? Well, if you think about it, no. We do remember, don't we, the Babylonian captivity. And we do remember that when the Jews were taken into Babylon in 586 BC and remained there for 70 years, one very important man who was part of that captivity was none other than Daniel. And in fact, Daniel rose to be the prime minister in the land of the captivity. He had an immense influence. It's pretty clear to me that from Daniel's influence came the knowledge of the coming of the Messiah, and from other Jews who were part of that culture for many, many years during captivity and subsequent to that. So that these were magicians or astrologers, maybe Zoroastrians from Persia, who knew the Hebrew Scriptures and were following what they knew to be in the Old Testament and what they believed to be true.
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12: We are involved in a series of messages entitled The Holy One of Israel. But before we go on this morning and talk about our next attribute of God, number 11, I want to tell you that this is the final message in the series. And so before we actually dig into that attribute, I'd kind of like to make a few summary comments, if I may, about the whole series. You know, Jeremiah chapter 9 says, verse 23, "Thus says the Lord, let not the wise man boast in his wisdom, or the strong man boast in his strength, or the rich man boast in his wealth, but let him who boasts boast about this, that he knows and he understands me." Now, that's what this series of messages has attempted to be all about. That is, namely, we haven't been focusing on this series so much on what God does. We've really been trying to look at and learn who God is, because, and don't miss this, my friends, because everything that God does is a direct and a linear consequence of who God is. Let me repeat that. Everything that God does is a direct and linear consequence of who God is. Or to put it another way, God always acts in complete consistency with who God is. Today, what we want to do now is we want to go on and we want to look at attribute number 11 in this list. We've looked at the fact that God is eternal and God is holy, and that God is omnipotent and God is merciful and God is sovereign and God is faithful and others. If you missed the message, pick up the tape or the CD or download it off the internet. But today we want to talk about number 11, and I saved this on purpose till last. We want to talk about the preeminence of God. So what does the Bible say about this? Well, you remember Exodus chapter 3. Moses was 80 years old. He was out in the desert tending Jethro's sheep on the backside of the desert. And he passes this bush one day, and the bush is on fire, but it's not burning up. And so Moses goes over to check it out, and God speaks to him from the bush. Remember? Here you go, verse 6, Exodus 3. "And God said to Moses, I am the God of your fathers, the God of Abraham and Isaac and Jacob, and I have seen the misery of my people in Egypt, and I have come down to bring them out of Egypt into a good and spacious land. So now, Moses, go. I'm sending you to Pharaoh to bring my people Israel out of Egypt." So far, so good. And then Moses said to God, "Well, suppose I go to the Israelites, and I say to them, the God of your fathers has sent me to you, and they ask me, well, what's his name? What am I supposed to tell them?" Now, you need to understand, in Hebrew culture, a name was more than just a place hanger. A name was meant to indicate something about the very character of a person. That's why they named Jacob Supplanter, because you know what he did to his brother. It was a very appropriate name. Well, when Moses asked God, "What is your name?" he's not asking God, "What is the nice term they use to refer to you?" He's asking him, "What is your character, God? Who are you really? What are you really like?" And God said to Moses, "I am who I am, Moses. This is what you're to say to the Israelites. You tell them, I am has sent me to you." Here, in saying that I am, what is God really saying about himself? Well, the verb here that's translated I am means to have existence. And so what God is saying is, "Moses, I am the being in this universe who has existence in and of himself. I am the being in this universe who exists and has life in me, in and of myself." Here in Exodus 3, God presents himself as the one and only self-existent, independent being in the entire universe. And the rest of the Bible echoes this. Psalm 90, Moses said, "Before the mountains were born, and before you ever brought forth the earth and the world, from everlasting to everlasting, you are God." In Isaiah 43, God says, "Before me no God existed, and there will be none after me. I am the first, and I am the last. I am He." In Revelation chapter 1, God says, "I am the Alpha and the Omega, the beginning and the end, the one who is and was and is to come," which is why in 1 Timothy 6, Paul says he is the King of Kings and the Lord of Lords, who alone possesses immortality. You know, when I was a younger dad, my son Jamie came to me once, just a little boy, And he said, he asked me a string of questions. He said, Daddy, he said, where do trees come from? And I said, well, I got an answer for that. God made them. He said, well, where do the stars come from? And I had an answer for that. I said, God made them. And he went through all of his questions, and I had an answer for them all. And then he said, Daddy, where does God come from? Well, suddenly I'm out of answers, friends. There's no answer to that question. I said to him, Jamie, God doesn't come from anywhere. God is, and he always has been, and he always will be. Now, Jamie found that really hard to grasp, but not nearly as hard as I find that to grasp as an adult. Because saying that makes me realize, and it makes you realize, that we are dealing here with a being that is preeminent above any other being in the entire cosmos. So this is God, the one and only, self-existent, independent, unbounded, preeminent being in the cosmos. God is accountable to no one but himself. God is responsible to no one but himself. God is limited by no one but himself. God is restrained by no one but himself. And God is answerable to no one but himself. He is the I am of this universe, the eternally self-existent one, beyond whom we cannot think, and beyond whom there's nothing to think about anyway. He is God, preeminent in this universe. Now, that's as far as we want to go in our theological treatment of this, because now we want to stop and we want to ask our most important question. So here we go. Let's gear up for this. Here we go. Ready, ready, ready. One, two, three. You say, Lon, so what? Say, you know, that's good, and I understand what you're saying, and God's preeminent, and that's great, but what difference does this make to me tomorrow morning, huh? Well, let's talk about that. And let's go back for a moment to the burning bush, shall we? Let's remember at the burning bush what God said to Moses. God said, Moses, you want to know who I really am? Okay, well, I am the one in the universe who exists, who has existence in and of myself. I am the one and only being in this universe, he said to Moses, who has life intrinsically in myself. And this is what the Bible says throughout. The Bible reverberates with this truth. John chapter 1 verse 4 said, the Bible says, in him, that is God, is life. John 5 verse 26 says, the Father has life in himself. In 1 Timothy chapter 6, remember what Paul said. Paul said, God alone possesses immortality. And just a verse or two before that, he said, God gives life to all things. God is the one who gives life. This explains Genesis 2, where the Bible says, the Lord God breathed into man's nostrils the breath of life, and man became a living soul. See, folks, as human beings, we are alive, but the life that we're living is not inherently our life. The life that we're living was breathed into us. It was a gift from the one who has life in himself, Almighty God. This is not our life we're living out. It's life that he gave us as a gift. As human beings, we are dependent on God for every moment of our existence. Every breath we take is at the pleasure of God. Every ounce of life we live is at the pleasure of God. The point that I want you to get is that there is an utter dependency about all of this that you and I must grasp if we are going to relate properly to the living God of the universe. And conversely, it is our failure to grasp this dependency that lies at the heart of all sin in this universe, all sin in our world, and all sin in our life. I think of Lucifer. You remember the angel before he became Satan? The Bible says, Isaiah chapter 14, that at some point Lucifer said, as an angel, I will ascend into heaven, I will exalt my throne, I will make myself like God. In other words, I will act independent of God. I'm going to run my own destiny. And what did God say to him in this chapter? He said, Lucifer, you have sinned. This was the first sin in the universe. Adam didn't commit the first sin in the universe. Lucifer did. But Adam walked in his footsteps. You remember in the garden what Adam did? You say, yeah, I remember what he did. He ate an apple. No, first of all, we don't know it was an apple. And second of all, that wasn't really the problem. He could have eaten a persimmon or an apricot. The fruit wasn't the problem. The problem was Adam made up his mind, just like Lucifer did, that he was going to live independent of God. He was going to be the captain of his own fate. And he brought a curse on the entire human race because of that. Lucifer and Adam both made the same mistake. They began to act like independent beings instead of the dependent beings that they were. They rejected God's preeminence over their life in favor of their own preeminence over their life. And friends, sin may have many outworkings, but there's only one essence to sin. Isaiah 53, verse 6. Here it is. All of us like sheep have gone astray. Each of us has turned, here it is, to his own way. There, in a nutshell, is the essence of all human sin. The essence of sin is when any created being decides to take over and sit on the throne of their own life and to declare, I'm going my way. There you got it. That's sin. And may I say that if you're here today and you've never trusted Jesus Christ as your personal Savior, that this is really important for you to understand and think about. Because, friends, the first step that any person ever takes towards God comes when that person realizes that they are a usurper, that they are sitting on a stolen throne. You see, God made every one of us, my friends, and God breathes into every one of us the breath of life every second of every day, and He considers the throne of our life to belong to Him because of that. Not us. It's His throne. We are the dependent beings, and when we finally realize that and become willing to abdicate our throne and repent of having taken it and give it back to God where it belongs, and use the blood of Christ to be able to come to God and do that, that's when people begin to get ready to do business with God. You remember the Ayatollah Khomeini? Remember him? Overthrew the Shah of Iran? Sure you do. Well, what if a year later, the Ayatollah had had a pang of conscience and decided he felt bad about what he had done and decided to send the Shah of Iran a bunch of nice presents to apologize? Would that have fixed the problem? Well, no, it wouldn't have fixed the problem, because the Shah of Iran didn't want all of Ayatollah Khomeini's presence. What did he want? He wanted his throne back, the one that had been stolen from him. That's what he wanted. And friends, if you're here and you've never trusted Christ, I want you to listen to me. That's why all the religious activity and presence that you're trying to give God are never going to work. God doesn't want your presence. He wants his throne back, the one you usurped. The one in your life that belongs to Him. And it's only when we become ready to give the throne of our life back to God that we are ready to come to Christ and do business with God. I love what A.W. Tozer said. He said, the Lord will not save those whom He cannot command. He will not divide His offices, meaning Lord and Savior. He won't divide them. You cannot believe on half of Christ. He goes on to say, we must take Christ for what He is. He is the Savior who's risen, but He's also the Lord who is King of kings and Lord of lords. If you're here today and you're tired of running your own life, and let me just say, sooner or later, you got to get tired because none of us can do a very good job. I mean, I ran my life for 21 years and made an absolute disaster of it. And one of the things that convinced me to come to Christ is when the street preacher that talked to me, he said, you've run your life for 21 years. What makes you think if you take 21 more, you'll do any better? Well, that's a good point. I'd made a complete disaster of it, and I'd done the best I knew how. 21 more years, I knew I'd be dead. And I knew I needed somebody else to come in and run my life, because I had run it and done a pretty lousy job of it. And it was that decision that opened the door for me to turn and repent and come to Christ. And friend, if you're here and you're tired of running your life, then I'm here to tell you there's somebody else offering to do it, and He's the one who can really run it right and make it worth getting up for in the morning. I hope you'll think about abdicating. Be the best decision you ever make in your life to get off the throne and let the Lord Jesus get on the throne of your life. I love the bumper sticker that I read one time. It said, God is my co-pilot. You remember that? I think the bumper sticker ought to say, I'm out of the cockpit altogether. Because that's really what God's looking for. He don't want you in the left seat, the right seat, or the back seat. He wants you out of the cockpit, and He'll take it from there. Well, let me go on, though, and say if you're here today and you've already trusted Christ, listen, this is still very applicable to us because the Lordship of Christ in our life is not just an issue for non-believers, friends. The Lordship of Jesus Christ as a follower of Christ is the very linchpin of the Christian life. Listen to what Paul said. Romans 12:1, I urge you, he says, as followers of Christ, to present your bodies to God as living sacrifices, which is your reasonable service. And you know, this is how the Lord Jesus lived here on earth. He lived under the Lordship of God when he was here on earth. He said, John 4:34, my food is to do the will of him who sent me. He said, John 8:28, I do nothing on my own initiative, but I speak only those things which the Father tells me to do. He said, John 6:38, I have come down from heaven not to do my own will, but to do the will of him who sent me. And he said in the Garden of Gethsemane, not my will, but thine be done. Here, the Lord Jesus, while he was on earth, was a man that lived under the authority of God and the authority of his written word. He didn't run his own life. Even as the second person of the Godhead, he didn't. And you know, folks, that's exactly how he tells us to live. I love what A.W. Tozer said. He said, man is willing to share himself, sometimes even to sacrifice himself for a desired end, but never to dethrone himself. Very interesting, huh? And you know, Matthew 28:19 says, go ye into all the world, the Great Commission, and make church members. Nope. Go ye into all the world and make churchgoers. No, doesn't say that. Go ye into all the world and make what? Disciples. And you know what sets a disciple apart from a churchgoer or a church member or a professing Christian? I'll tell you what it is. A disciple is a person who has dethroned himself. A disciple is a person who has dethroned herself. A disciple is a person who has restored the throne of their life to its rightful owner. A disciple is a person for whom submission to God is not just a buzz phrase. A disciple is a person for whom obedience to God is not just a buzzword. But these two words and phrases, obedience to God and submission to God, these form the very warp and woof of how a disciple lives. A disciple understands that they don't live the way they want to live. They don't live the way they feel like they should live. They don't live the way their friends tell them to live. They live the way God tells them to live in the written word of God. The authority for their life is not what they feel like or what they want, or what their friends tell them to do. It's what God says in the Word of God, period, end of discussion. That's a disciple. Now, do we always get it right? No. Do we sometimes fall short? Yes. But friends, we never lower the bar. If you're a disciple, you may come to God and confess you fell short, but you don't change the bar. The bar is the written Word of God is the authority for life. And that's how you live. And you know, if we're going to reach Washington, D.C. for Christ, we believe that's our mission, is to make an impact on every life in this city for Christ. I'm here to tell you something. It's not going to happen with a bunch of churchgoers. Not going to happen with a bunch of professing Christians. Not going to happen because a bunch of church members decide to do this. Only a bunch of disciples, only a bunch of disciples can God use to blow a city apart for Christ. You look at the early church. They weren't churchgoers, church members, or professing Christians. They were disciples. And that's what we have to be. And you know, being a disciple is an all or nothing deal, my friends. I love what Hudson Taylor, the great missionary to China, said. He said that Jesus is either Lord of all or he's not Lord at all. And friends, in your life and in my life, Jesus is either Lord of all or he's not Lord at all. So let me just ask you, as we get ready to close, as a follower of Christ today, I need to ask you this. When it comes to your sex life and the movies you watch and the magazines you read and the things you let into your home and watch on television, when it comes to how you love your wife or how you respect your husband or how you treat your children or how you honor your parents, who's on the throne of your life, my friend? You or Jesus Christ? When it comes to how you serve your boss, or how you speak about your fellow man, or how you forgive people that have hurt you, or how you handle your money, or how you, you keep your word, or how you fill out your 1040s, ouch, or how you seek to live with integrity in every part of your life. Who is preeminent in your life? You or the Lord Jesus Christ? Can't be both. He's either Lord of all or he's not Lord at all. Can't be both. And you can't have half of Christ. He's either Lord or he isn't. So who is it? Well, I can't answer that question for you, but I can tell you the answer to that question is the deciding factor on whether you're a disciple or not. Really, it's the deciding factor, I believe, in many cases, whether you're even a true follower of Christ or not. This idea that you can come to believe in Jesus as your Savior, and then you can reject Him as your Lord and go on living any way you want to live, that is not a biblical concept, my friend. And it's true, we grow in our surrender to His Lordship over the years, but we never start. There's no place to start the Christian life saying, well, I'm wonderfully happy He's my Savior, and I'll make up my mind later if I'm going to do what He says. No, God doesn't take people on that basis, friend. And if that's the basis you came, I think there's serious reason to examine whether you really belong to Christ, because He doesn't take people on that basis. And so, I want to give you a chance this morning to answer the question, who's really on the throne of your life? And if you've usurped some of the throne of your life as a follower of Christ, if you're out there kind of living under your own authority in this area or that area, I have a challenge for you, and that is we need to make Him Lord of everything, the whole thing. And I can't do that for you. I can only do that for me. But I'm challenging you. You want to be a disciple? Then this is how a disciple lives. And these are the people's lives God blesses and God honors. I want Him to honor your life. I want Him to bless your life. And I'm telling you how to do it. And I hope you'll listen, not to me, but I hope you'll listen to Him. Let's pray together. Lord Jesus, thank You for reminding us today as we wind down this series that if everything we have learned and studied about You is true, and it is, that You are omnipotent, that You are eternal, that You are holy and righteous and faithful and merciful and loving and preeminent, then, Lord, there is no choice who needs to rule our lives. It's a no-brainer. And yet, Lord, we're so human, and sin is such an endemic part of our flesh that sometimes, even without even trying, we push You right off the throne and say, Lord, I'm taking this one over. Forgive us, Father. And give us the heart and the lifestyle of a disciple who puts You on the throne and keeps You there. Lord Jesus, we do fall short of living up to what You ask us to every day, but help that never change our understanding of where the authority is in our life. Help us never dilute that just because we can't always live up to it. May You be Lord. May You be preeminent over every part of our life. And if there's some things we need to go change in order to restore You to the throne, then Lord Jesus, You give us the courage to go change them by Your grace. Lord, help us get to know You well enough that we understand Your ways, and help us get to know You well enough that we fear You for what You are to the degree that we won't lay hands on the ark, that we won't touch the throne. It's Yours. So change our lives because we were here today, because we've been here for this series. And we pray these things in Jesus' name. And God's people said, amen. Amen.
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2: 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You've heard of baby boomers, right? 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On the next edition of Equipped with Chris Brooks, he talks with Shane Pruitt and Shelley Melia about the unique needs that this young generation has. 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
14: 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How do you help them learn biblical money management? Hi, I'm Dana Gresh, founder of True Girl. Most kids have to experience the power of saving money to want to do it. So show them how. When you eat out, order water to drink instead of soda. Then tally up the savings and show it to your kids.

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6: Your Moody Radio weather from the Unity Christian Music Festival, August 5th through the 8th at Heritage Landing in Muskegon. Could get a shower or thunderstorm today. We will have a little bit of sunshine, though, and we're in the mid-80s on the afternoon high. Overnight, maybe a few lingering showers, cloudy and about 60. We get much nicer weather on Monday and Tuesday. High pressure rolling in will be in the mid-80s both days. This is staff meteorologist Steve Hamilton for 89.3 Moody Radio.
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10: Welcome again to the Voice of the Martyrs Radio. My name is Todd Nettleton, and we are in our studio today in Bartlesville, Oklahoma, with two guests from an organization called A3. And we're going to talk about what A3 does. Joe Handley, Dr. Joe Handley, is here. He is the CEO, and he has been a guest previously here on Voice of the Martyrs Radio. Also, we have Janelle Stoops. She is the U.S. president of A3, and we'll talk about her role as well as some of her history. Joe and Janelle, welcome to Voice of the Martyrs Radio.
11: Great to be with you, Todd.
12: Thank you so much, Todd.
10: Kind of introduce A3. Who are you? What do you do? Talk about your work.
11: Yeah, A3 was begun in Japan 59 years ago as an English teaching ministry, but we have always been at the front edge of innovation. And over time, we've adapted and twisted and turned to be who we are today. What we recognize is one of the greatest needs in the world today is building capacity.

0: city of local leaders. As the church has grown rapidly in the majority world, the biggest need has been coming alongside, empowering and equipping. And so that's what we do in essence. We say our vision is to equip and unify visionary leaders to accelerate gospel movements around the world.
1: Amen. And we have had so many guests on Voice of the Martyrs Radio from hostile areas and restricted nations who talk about the great need for leaders. Hey, the church in my country is growing. Now we have to figure out how to find leaders for all those churches. So you are stepping in and helping with that need. I'm very interested by the 59 years old. So 1967?
0: Exactly.
1: The same year Voice of the Martyrs was founded. We
0: wow.
1: also will be 60 years old next year.
0: Whoa.
1: Talk a little bit about how our two ministries work hand in hand, because obviously you're training leaders in places where VOM is helping persecuted Christians. So it seems like the synergy there is pretty natural.
0: Yeah, the synergy started because one of our leaders in Bangladesh actually came to me saying, Joe, we love what all these groups like VOM are doing, but we'd like to see A3 kind of get involved with that. And so that catalyzed us to a conversation that really started the synergy of the work we do. Now, the reason we do that, let me take you further back in time to our founder. Our founder has a famous story in our history where he was sitting in a train in Tokyo with a Japanese pastor, and he said, "Tell me your vision for the country." And this Japanese pastor, uncharacteristically for Japanese, shared his vision and just went on and on and on and finally said, oh, forgive me, you are the apostle God sent to Japan. What is your vision? And our founder said this, my vision is to empower your vision.
1: Amen.
0: And so the spirit of A3 goes back to that story. And when that Bangladeshi leader approached me, I said, we've got to do something. Plus, about 60%, maybe even 70% of the countries we serve face pressure or persecution. And so that launched the VOM partnership that we've had all these years. So we are deeply, deeply grateful for Voice of the Martyrs and the fun we've had in working together all these years.
1: And one of the things I remember from your last visit here, Joe, one of the things I love about your ministry is the cohort model, the leaders learning alongside of each other and encouraging each other and challenging each other. But then also after graduation, hey, you've got a bunch of numbers you can text. Hey, I need help with this. Hey, I'm struggling with this. That's the part of your model that I so appreciate and love, to see those people raised up together and having them come together. Janelle, talk about what your role is, because you're relatively new into your current job. So what is your role within sort of the A3 ecosystem?
2: Yes. So I just started in January, and my role is the U.S. president of A3. So overseeing our U.S. staff and also working on our global ministry leadership team and talking about some of our global strategies.
1: And tell me your background, because I told you before we started taping, we have a special love on VOM Radio for people who've been kicked out of a country, and you are one of those people.
2: You're going to like my story.
0: Hello.
2: So I first went overseas as a single to Kazakhstan, to a city in the middle of nowhere. We were a 30-hour train ride from the next nearest city.
1: Oh, my.
2: But had the privilege of working with an emerging church there and seeing people from a Muslim background turn to the Lord and find freedom in Him, and actually ended up meeting my husband over there. So we had come back to the States to get married, and our team was actually all deported from the country and kind of splashed all over the local news. And so we ended up regrouping and going to Uzbekistan, where we had the privilege of seeing God establish a church where there had never been one before. And it was absolutely incredible. We worked with a leader who had faced just intense persecution. I mean, pretty much everything you could imagine happened to her. And yet she did not hold back in her faith, in sharing her faith. There's a verse in Jeremiah chapter 20, verse 9, that talks about his word is in my heart like a fire, a fire shut up in my bones. I am weary of holding it in. Indeed, I cannot. And that was this woman. So she, despite persecution, just shared her faith everywhere she went. And really through her, we saw the Lord establish a church. And then, unfortunately, the government decided that they were also going to ask us to leave the country. So had to leave that country as well. And that was really hard. We had three girls at the time. And, you know, we had friends in America say, oh, aren't you glad you're coming home? And our kids in the meantime were saying, why do we have to leave home? Mm-hmm. Why do we have to go back to America? And yet, as we were leaving, remembering, God was working here before we got here, and even when we leave, he is still going to be at work. And it's encouraging even to hear the stories now coming out of Central Asia and just knowing that indeed God is establishing his church.
1: Amen. How much time did you have between, hey, you have to leave, and getting on the plane?
2: So they actually took our NGO to court. So we had a couple of months, but it was one of those things where we didn't have a visa. So theoretically, they could have come at any moment and said, you have to leave immediately. So we lived in this strange kind of tension of wanting to stay as long as possible to keep working with the believers there and keep sharing our faith, you know, with this unreached people group. And not knowing, okay, it could, you know, they could literally come knock on our door any moment. And so having kind of a bag just in case, we had to leave immediately and yet still be leading Bible studies and sharing our faith. And so, yeah, it was a really interesting time.
1: How traumatic was that in the sense of, Lord, you called us here, and now we can't be here. What are you doing, Lord? Versus you'd been through it once before with the team in Kazakhstan. So was it like, okay, well, this is just the next chapter, or was it a kind of a wrestling?
2: It was definitely a wrestling, and I think it was a wrestling for our whole team, you know, because at that point, we also had kids, and so they were wrestling. And so I remember we took turns when we had our home fellowship, you know, who was going to do the Sunday school portion with the kids. And I remember I happened to be working with the kids that night and just studying the verse about how our citizenship is in heaven and kind of going back to that truth of, no matter what country we live in, you know, it might be Uzbekistan, we might get asked to leave tomorrow and have to go back to America, but no matter what, our citizenship is in heaven.
1: Amen. Amen. We're talking this week on Voices of Martyrs Radio with Joe Handley and Janelle Stoops. They are leaders in A3, which is a ministry that trains up pastors and church leaders literally around the world. Joe, how many countries now?
0: We're in about 25 countries, give or take. There's some countries where they all come into one place. So roughly 25.
1: Okay. And I know you're always looking to add more.
0: Yeah, we're adding more as we speak.
2: Yes.
1: Which is a great thing. Let's talk. Obviously, this is Voice of the Martyrs Radio, so we're talking about persecution.
0: Right.
1: Where are you seeing maybe things getting more intense for believers? Or are there any places you're seeing things maybe get a little better for believers? What do you see as you're out there with pastors, like you say, from 25 countries?
0: Yeah, sadly, most of it's getting worse. There's a lot of persecution going on in the northern parts of India that are impacting and having repercussions throughout. Now, praise God, they are passionate about the gospel. They will not stop no matter what. Myanmar, you know, the situation with the coup, a military coup, that's created a lot of havoc in our world today. And then in China most recently, our leader a few years back was put on complete pause. He was shut down, summoned to move his entire family with four boys to another city so they could watch him, and told, you have to stop everything. And I was told, Job, don't even contact him. Well, fast forward a few years and find out actually they've found a way to pivot. And so they're still working. It's amazing how resilient a persecuted church is. It's remarkable. While those are some of the hot spots, we are still hearing stories in Central Asia, Northern Africa, and across the Middle East part of the world that are not quite as intense, but still on those high levels of, you know, persecution pressure ranges.
1: Yeah.
0: We're just doing our best to invest and build resilience in the life of leaders so that when they do hit these hiccups in life and absolute disruptions in what's going on, that they're ready for it.
1: I love that phrase, we're trying to build resilience into leaders. Unpack that a little bit. Like how do you do that? You know, it's one of those things, Lord, don't ever pray for patience because the Lord will give you opportunities to grow your patience. Is it the same with resilience? You just kind of have to go through it, or are there ways you can prepare better for it?
0: You can better prepare for it. And so this leader I mentioned earlier from Bangladesh, he was the one that just totally loved Voice of the Martyrs and loved A3 and thought, hey, we could be better together. And boy, was he right. Because Voice of the Martyrs has Shadow of the Cross, an amazing tool for resilience on a spiritual front.
1: Mm-hmm.
0: But there's also groups like the Alliance for Defending Freedom. And so we were able to pull all that together and create a specialized curriculum that Voice of the Martyrs was the first partner for us. So we are deeply thankful for the help you've given to us. That resilience training amplifies what we were already doing. When leaders come together, you know, they're the loneliest people on the planet. The studies show that the two loneliest professions are CEOs and senior pastors. They usually have no friends. And so the environment that we create, that cohort model of collaborative learning, all of a sudden, after a few months in, you've got a best friend. Mm-hmm. And then you've got a compadre of best friends. And you carry each other. You're texting each other. You're encouraging each other. You're praying together. So that ecosystem alone is what was so powerful that our friend in Bangladesh said, we got to marry this with the people that run Shadow of the Cross, you know? And so we ended up doing that. When we worked with the group called the Religious Liberty Partnership and many others to kind of weave together things from the Alliance for Defending Freedom, Voice of the Martyrs, and others. And that helps that resilience go even stronger.
1: Mm-hmm.
0: So like the leader I mentioned in China a few minutes ago, he didn't have that, sadly. But had he have that, he would be more equipped to handle the situation that he had faced. Now, what are the things in that are really critical? One is deep spiritual formation, information like you get from Shadow of the Cross.
1: Mm-hmm.
0: But another is simply, how do you work with the legal systems in your country if you are in trouble? Or where can I go to get help? Who can I call? Can I call Voice of the Martyrs? Can I call A3? Who can help me at this next level of practical needs? And so if you have those tools going into a pressured situation, going into a persecuted situation, let's say you're thrown in jail, do you have anybody that can talk with you? You know, all that stuff, if you know that on the front end, you're better equipped to kind of weave your way through the complexity of persecution.
1: Yeah. And for our listeners who may be unfamiliar, In the Shadow of the Cross is a book, was actually written by the former leader of our office in Canada, Glenn Penner, who has now gone on to heaven. But it is available in English. We'll give you a link in the show notes this week at vomradio.net. What it does is basically marches from Genesis to Revelation and looks at what does the Bible say about persecution and suffering, and just dives into the scripture, dives into what it teaches, because it has a lot to say about when you face trials of many kinds, you know, those type of verses all throughout the scripture. So if you'd like a copy of that book, again, we'll give you a link in the show notes at vomradio.net.
0: And to all our friends out there, thank you to Voice of the Martyrs. Mm-hmm. Without you, that would not have come together. You were the initial partner to make that happen. And so I want everyone out there to know how deeply grateful we are at A3 for Voice of the Martyrs. Wow.
1: Thank you very much. And I love it. That's how VOM works. VOM works through partnership, and VOM works through telling people, hey, we have these resources. Could you use them? Because we'd love for you to. So that is a great example of just kind of the philosophy that drives VOM. And one of the things we understand at a very deep level is we're all part of the kingdom, and Amen. We're all on the same team. What I have is if you can use it, great, do it. If what you have, if I can use it, I know you have the same attitude. Hey, take it. Great. That's great. Janelle, what is your role and how do you relate to what Joe does? And kind of explain the start.
2: We have a lot of different countries who are saying, please, we mm-hmm. need this. Please come work with us. And so seeking wisdom from our leadership team together to see where is God leading, and being still and listening for his voice.
1: How much do you worry about or think about security? Because, I mean, we've talked about China, we've talked about Myanmar, we've talked about a lot of places where Voice of the Martyrs works because they're places where Christians are getting persecuted. How much do you have to think about that, or how much do you choose to think about that?
0: Yeah, it's always on our mind. We have to think about it all the time. Some countries we can meet in very open atmospheres. So we'll meet in guest houses and, you know, hotels or whatever. Other places we meet, we have to be pretty clandestine and very under the radar. For instance, there was one country we were in where they had me teaching one time, and I never was staying in the same place as the participants. And every time we met wasn't a normal meeting hall. Like, normally we're in a room with about 4 or 5 round tables,
1: right.
0: And about
1: like
0: 4
1: a conference room.
0: A conference room with 4 or 5 people around it, and we're debriefing and doing all that. In this case, we couldn't meet like that, so we met an extended meal hours. So we had 3-hour breakfast. Well, we were just with this friend, Joe, and then when breakfast was done, they shipped me off in an Uber or taxi to somewhere else, and we show up again for lunch, but at a completely different restaurant.
2: For
0: another 3-hour lunch, right? And then after that, boom, Joe's out of town. They all distribute across different trains, different taxis. We show up for dinner.
1: Three or four hour
0: dinner, right? And so it's just completely different parts of town. Mm-hmm. And that way we kind of stay under the radar. And that's just one example, Todd. We have so many examples of the way we do stuff like that.
1: The local leaders are helping and giving permission and giving blessing. They're also advising you, hey,
2: definitely.
1: In my country, you don't want to do it that way because you'll end up not being allowed in my country.
2: Yes.
1: Learning from them as you're going through this, I know. What are your challenges? What keeps you from going into more countries quicker?
0: Number one is finding the right people. So we spend a lot of time and money on making sure we've got the right person. And that, I would say, is our toughest mm-hmm. task. So we may have groups like right now all over Africa, people are saying, please come. Or a lot of Middle Eastern countries right now are wanting us to come. So we have to find who are the right people that share our same DNA and spirit, who also have the kind of gravitas in the nation to call others together. So that's number one challenge. Number two challenge is really praying through the resourcing of that. And by that, I don't just mean money, although money is a big part of that. Part of that resourcing is, do we have the right personnel? And that doesn't mean staff. We're a volunteer movement. So, Todd, we might invite you someday to come teach for us, perhaps, or VOM, you know, colleagues. And so do we have enough of those people that are willing to serve that country, either from the West or other places? And then finally, we need funding. And so it takes a lot of – because we are small and because we're slow – we're not fast. We go deep. We actually cost a lot of money. Mm-hmm. And so we have to raise significant capital to make that happen. And so those are some of the challenges. And we just ask the global church to pray. The harvest is plentiful. The workers are few. What's the answer? Pray to the Lord of the harvest. As you pray, as we pray together, the Lord will lead us to the right people. the Lord will bring the right people alongside to serve, and the Lord will provide the capacity, the funding to make it happen.
1: Yeah. I love that you started out with people, because that is, especially the work you're doing in the places you're mm-hmm. doing it, that's everything.
0: Yeah,
1: it is,
0: absolutely.
1: It is having the right people to help make it go forward. We've been talking this week on Voices of Martyrs Radio with Joe Handley and Janelle Stoops. Joe is the CEO. Janelle is the U.S. president for A3. If people want to connect with A3, what is your website?
0: A3.co is one way to do it, or you can do a3leaders.org. Either one, but a3.co is the easiest. It
1: okay.
0: gets you to everything.
1: All right, and we will give you a link again in the show notes this week at vomradio.net. Joe and Janelle, is there anything you want to add to this conversation? Is there any place we didn't go that we should have?
0: The one place that I wondered if you're curious about is this estuary idea. The estuary is the place where the seawater and the fresh water meet. It is one of the most dynamic places on the planet. More things are birthed in an estuary in a faster amount of time than anywhere else on the planet. And we are using it as a leadership renewal paradigm. One generation invests in another generation, and together they co-create. Mm. And it helps create a better future and a more innovative atmosphere. There will come a day when Joe Handley needs to slow down. And we want Janelle to be ready. And there will come a day when Janelle will take on my post, and I will be there as her biggest cheerleader. And when the time is right, when the Lord opens that door, we will pass that baton. But as one of my colleagues said, when he learned, a Japanese colleague who was in his 80s at the time, he said his paradigm before learning about the estuary is that he would quit and fade away.
2: Hmm.
0: His new paradigm after learning about the estuary is that he would pass the baton and keep running beside the
2: Amen.
0: Younger leader.
2: Amen.
0: And so that's the idea of the estuary, is that the older generation and the younger generation will keep running together. It won't just be a single baton pass and see you later. It'll be a baton pass where we're running beside one another.
1: I love that idea. I'm going to ponder on that. I suspect our listeners are going to ponder on that mm-hmm. because it affects us in our work. It affects us in our families. It affects yeah. us in our churches. Just having that idea of, okay, where am I in that process? Joe and Janelle, thank you for your ministry. We celebrate with you now almost 60 years of A3 and almost 60 years of Voice of the Martyrs.
2: Praise the Lord.
1: And I look
0: cool.
1: forward to the next chance we have to converse here on Voice of the Martyrs Radio.
2: That sounds wonderful.
0: Thank you, Todd. It's been
2: thank
0: great being
2: so
0: with
2: much.
0: You.
1: Well, it is a blessing to have you. You have been listening to the Voice of the Martyrs Radio. As always, if you're just tuning in, you'll want to go to vomradio.net. 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And make sure you're back with us next week. 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
3: Holiday weekend, Scott Thunder in. Hope you're doing great. Humility is a quality of one's character, but we're not born with it. Humility is not a disposition that some have, while others are predisposed to egomania. Humility is a character quality that needs to be cultivated. Whether humble people recognize it or not, humility is a discipline. It's a character quality that we have to learn. Remember the command in 1 Peter? Humble yourselves, therefore, under the mighty hand of God.
4: This is Viewpoints with Kirby Anderson. Tomorrow is the 4th of July, and I want to take a moment to talk about the origin of the ideas in the Declaration of Independence. I've written a short booklet on a biblical view on the Declaration if you would like to read the whole story with documentation. Thomas Jefferson said that many of the ideas in the Declaration came from John Locke. Jefferson also gave credit to other writers and even ideas in the Old Testament. Legal scholar Gary Amos argues that Locke's Two Treatises of Government is simply Samuel Rutherford's Lex Rex in a popularized form. He explains in his book, Defending the Declaration, that the law of nature is God's general revelation of law and creation, which God also supernaturally writes on the hearts of men. This foundation helps explain the tempered nature of the American Revolution. The colonists did not break with England for light and transient causes. They were mindful of Romans 13 that says that we should be in subjection to the governing authorities which are established by God. Yet when they suffered from a long train of abuses and usurpations, they argued that it is the right of the people to alter or to abolish it and to institute a new government. Jefferson also drew from George Mason's Declaration of Rights published on June 6, 1776. The first paragraph states that all men are born equally free and independent and have certain inherent natural rights, among which are the enjoyment of life and liberty, and the means of acquiring and possessing property and pursuing and obtaining happiness and safety. The Declaration of Independence is 250 years old. I encourage you to read it to your children and grandchildren. I'm Kirby Anderson, and that's my point of view.
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11: Led astray is the key that unlocks Solomon's thought. Led astray, over-drinking wine, strong drinks, either turns you into a mocker or it mocks you because you can't handle it.
12: Listening to The Bridge with Junior Ziegler. Junior is the lead teaching pastor at The Bridge in Chicagoland, and today we're diving into a topic that tends to get people talking. We're talking drinking and sobriety. Now, whenever this subject comes up, people usually land in one of two camps. There's some Christians who think you should never touch alcohol under any circumstance, and then you have others who think, well, it's not that big of a deal at all. And if we're honest, most of us come into this conversation carrying something. Maybe it be family history, addiction, personal convictions, past experiences. The good news is that the Bible doesn't avoid the topic. In fact, Scripture talks about alcohol over 100 times, both positively and sometimes negatively, which means this topic requires a lot of wisdom in order to deal with it rightly. And thankfully, that's what the book of Proverbs is all about.
13: 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Now here's Junior.
14: Last time I was here at Randhurst, talked about sex, and figured we'd just kind of like do something a little bit lighter this time and talk about drinking today. So my wife had said, she's like, you just trying to get canceled, trying to get fired? It's like, yeah, well, I guess we'll see how this goes. Once in a while, you need to open up a can of worms, and it's the worst. It's like, you got to have that conversation with your kids, kind of like an awkward conversation, or maybe it's like a necessary conversation with your spouse or a coworker. Like, you need to talk about this, but you know it's going to be a can of worms. And you try to figure out ways around it. You know, it's like, do we have to have this conversation? Can we skip this conversation? Can we like sweep this under the rug? Can we just kind of like look the other way on it? Like, do we have to open this? But you know as well as I that the health of really any marriage, family, team, organization, any church is the ability and the willingness to just be like, no, let's just open up this can of worms. And so let's open this thing metaphorically and talk about drinking. Last time we talked about alcohol, I got quite a bit of flack, which is fine. I had some people who can overdrink, thought I was being way too strict. And then I had some people on the other side of the spectrum who find it as any drinking is sin, including a pastor that I grew up with, posted on like, I don't know how you like watch my sermon online or something, posted on social media, accusing me of like encouraging people to drink and saying I'd be a terrible pastor for anybody who maybe struggles with it. So I got like shot at from both sides. But it goes to show that this topic can really be a can of worms. Alcohol can be an emotional subject for some people. There's just like a lot of layers and complexity and family histories. And then there's triggers and addiction. And there's regrets that were fueled by alcohol. Then you have legalism that can be twisted all up into this. Like, this can be a total minefield. But I mean it when I say this. Some of the most gracious people that I know, loving people and encouraging people, they're in this church. And there might be some things in this can that don't taste great. And we're going to get to that in a second. But if I'm going to open up this can with anybody, I really am. I'm glad that it's with you. The conversations about drinking have recently taken a back seat with the legalization of marijuana, which, by the way, so much of the biblical framework that we're going to build today can be applied to really any substance. But just because the conversation about drinking has taken back seat doesn't mean that like alcohol consumption has somehow magically become healthy now that weed is in the picture. In fact, recently the consumption of alcohol per capita has had its largest jump in 60 years. And so even with marijuana coming into the picture, alcohol abuse has only gone up significantly. But it's nothing new. This has been an age-old conversation. Case in point, scripture has a lot to say about alcohol. Over 200 times, scripture references alcohol. We're going to look at a few of those today in Proverbs. We're going to start here in Proverbs chapter 20, verse 1. It's page 542 in the Bibles in the chairs if you're using one of those Bibles. But Proverbs chapter 20. Well, as the lens of scripture zooms into Proverbs chapter 20, we find ourselves in ancient Jerusalem during what is known as the First Temple period. This is the city that the famed King David built his palace. King David also purchased land up the mountain just a little bit further to build the future temple of God. This is a dream of King David to build the temple of God. Though he was never able to realize that dream, his son Solomon would complete his dad's vision. The ornate temple glistens on top of the mount. I love how Josephus put it, like a diamond set in the ring, the temple of God set on the mount. All of which can be seen from Solomon's porch. And not far from the temple courtyard, all around the mount, up and down the Kidron Valley below are vineyards that are being tended to. Views of vineyards that Solomon can drink in from his window. See, the vineyards are more than just a quaint view. They serve as a reminder of the richness of the empire, that as you walk into Jerusalem, the indulgence of grapes meets you. And while vines are a symbol of health, they also pose a subtle threat. Because kings and kingdoms, empires have fallen from the overindulgence of what these vineyards produce. Solomon's own allies, enemies, have become victims of addiction. And so from his window, Solomon drinks in the view of the fruit-filled vines. His eye catches a wine press. No doubt, some of the best wine in the empire is made at that press. And though that press can deliver joy, it can also devastate. And Solomon grabs a pen and etches this warning right here. He says, wine is a mocker and strong drink a brawler, and whoever is led astray by it is not wise.
11: Now, those of us in this room who are okay with drinking in moderation, our initial reaction when we look at this can be like, well, that seems kind of harsh, a little extreme. And I get that feeling. But let's also remember this is scripture. And so let's go here and let's unpack. What does this actually mean? Now, wine, we know what wine is. Wine presses surrounded someone's palace. But then there's strong drink. What is that? And today we think of like strong drink of maybe like the corn moonshine of Kentucky or, you know, the potato mash of Russia, or the agave of Mexico, you know, like the high proof bottles. And for sure, those are strong drinks. But that wasn't much of a thing during Solomon's era, at least in his empire. Strong drink for Solomon was any sort of alcohol that was made, not made from grapes. So palm wine, which is I've never heard of, but I guess it's a wine that's made from the sap of palm trees. And then mead that's made from honey. Any sort of alcoholic beverage that wasn't made from grapes was considered a strong drink, which, by the way, none of which is nearly as strong as what we consider strong drinks today, very low ABV drinks. Like, all right, Junior, why are you telling us this? I don't know. I just thought that was kind of interesting. But seriously, when I look at this verse, my initial thought, and I'm not saying that this is right, but my initial thought is I can look at this and be like, I don't know if this is fair, Solomon. Like, you must be talking about a raging alcoholic. Because me, like, I'll periodically enjoy a drink. Now, I know I'm going to get some emails on that. It's like, my pastor, like, is that why he doesn't wear socks? I've never been drunk. I am very careful, but I enjoy different drinks. I've never mocked, never started brawling. And so it can be easy. I get this from your perspective and from mine too. It can be easy to look at this and be like, I think you're kind of being unfair, Solomon. So what do we do with this? Because it's really easy. What's really easy to happen, this happens so often, it's really easy for those who see no problem with drinking in moderation. We can look at this verse, we can just kind of like, well, dismiss it. Like, all right, well, you know, Solomon's probably talking about some sort of raging alcoholic who's destroying his family. That's not me. I'm fine. And then we can write that verse off. And then there's teetotalers who, you know what that is? Teetotaling, what that is? My wife, after the last hour, was like, I have no idea what that is. Teetotaling means that you don't drink at all, like not even a drop. So teetotalers, then, who I have massive amounts of respect for. A lot of my friends are teetotalers, and I think that is extremely wise. But teetotalers can really run with this then and say, see, alcohol's bad. But then on the other hand, Jesus turned water to wine. So how do we reconcile this verse, wine is a mocker, with later God in flesh makes wine? Then to add to that, Deuteronomy, God tells the Israelites that they can purchase fermented drink and eat in the presence of God and rejoice. So like Jesus makes wine. Deuteronomy says it's okay to have some. But then Solomon says this, like, man, my goodness, we're kind of in a predicament here. I'm telling you, it's a can of worms. And anytime there's an apparent contradiction in the scripture, it's an invitation to go deeper. And in this case, with this verse, you just have to keep reading. The ending of this verse is really the lens through which you read the entire verse. Led astray is the key that unlocks Solomon's thought. Led astray, over-drinking, wine, strong drinks, either turns you into a mocker or it mocks you because you can't handle it. In fact, Harrison, in his commentary on Proverbs, writes, the verse, Proverbs 20, verse 1, must be read as a whole to gain its full meaning. Now, that's a massive rule for reading and studying scripture, because when you leave out or underemphasize a thought in scripture, in this case, led astray, it changes the meaning. This is how people abuse and twist scripture. You just like, let's underemphasize this, or let's just kind of leave that part out. And so let's not underemphasize, let's not downplay led astray. Led astray, what does that actually mean? Now, the word that Solomon uses for led astray is the Hebrew word shagah, which is kind of fun to say, but it's not a great word because it means to do wrong, to sin. And so scripture is very clear, crystal clear, over and over and over. Inebriation is sin. What Solomon is penning here is that if you were to approach alcohol, there are boundaries to stay within. It is incredibly easy to sin with alcohol. Do not approach it unless you are aware, respectful, and physically capable of having high respect for the boundaries that God asks of you, not overdoing it.
12: 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We'll get back to Junior in a moment. We want to tell you about one of his books, The Manual. 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In The Manual, Junior cuts through the noise, both the over-the-top macho stuff and the politically correct definitions, and he gets to the raw core of manhood. He exposes the toxic masculinity for what it really is, not manhood at all. This book is simple,
13: 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That's Junior, Ziegler.com. Now let's get back to Junior's message.
15: See, Solomon is giving us a foundational framework for drinking, and that is, number one, stay sober. Stay sober. Now, we can look at this and we can be like, well, what does sober mean? There's actually two definitions of sober. The traditional wording for sober is not drunk. And so there is this space where you might be able to enjoy a drink, but not be drunk. Now, with the introduction of 12-step programs, which are great, by the way, love 12-step programs. A lot of 12-step programs, their definition is like teetotaling, like not a drop at all. Like you're living sober, not a drop. So for some of us, sober might mean that, like not a drop. And now if you're under 21, you're in high school, that's you for sure. Those of us who might struggle, that's you. It's just like sober is not a drop. For others of us, there might be a little bit of a gap there. It's like, no, I can enjoy without going too far and be dulled or drunk. But it's all throughout scripture. Ephesians 5:18, do not get drunk. Proverbs 23:20, do not join with those who drink too much. Romans 13, let us behave decently, not in drunkenness. In Ephesians 5, the Apostle Paul paints this idea of if you're full of God, you're not going to be full of alcohol, inebriated. If you're full of alcohol, you're not going to be full of God. Like it's one or the other. But again, this is where we can ask, and I get it because the question that swirls around is like, okay, Junior, all right, I can get on board with that, but like, where's the line? One drink, two drinks, three drinks. Like, what if I have a high alcohol tolerance? Where's the line? In Illinois, it's like, what, 0.08% BAC is like the, you know, it's like, well, yeah, if you can't drive a car, you're well past where you should be. But also when Solomon wrote this in his palace, he wasn't like thinking, what is Illinois legislation? I gotta, you know, put it. That wasn't on his mind. So the question then remains, where's the line? Now, personally for me, I've never found that a good question to ask. In dating, that's not a good question to ask. In passing a class, terrible question to ask. In drinking, that's like asking, where's the lowest I can set this bar here and be okay? Imagine me asking Nicole, I'm gonna go home after church, ask Nicole, hey baby, where's the line in loving you? Like what's the least I can do where you still feel loved? It's like, that's a terrible question. So the question isn't, where's the line? The question for the believer is the same question we ask for everything. What does honoring God look like with this? Can I honor God and enjoy a drink? In some cases, for some people, yeah. In other cases, for other people, no. Or I get this question a lot. Maybe it's because of how I look, but like, Junior, can I honor God and use recreational drugs? Bend my mind for enjoyment? No. The goal is to honor God, and we honor God sober, clear mind. Now, that doesn't mean there's like zero room for medicinal conversations, but at the end of the day, we can't honor God when we take a gift of His, our mind, our faculty, and twist it and cloud it for our own enjoyment or escape. In fact, throughout history, this is a big part of pagan worship. Pagan worship in ancient times had a draw. You wanted to participate in pagan worship. It was fun because it was fueled with substances. You'd be filled with alcohol or you'd get high, usually an opium, and you would eliminate sobriety. It was a ritual for approaching the false god. So if you were drunk or if you were high, you were seen as able to communicate with the false gods better. In fact, the Greek word is wild. The Greek word for sorcery in the New Testament is pharmakeia. We get our word pharmacy from that word. Pharmakeia wasn't as much medicinal as it was this recreational use of mind-altering substances that allowed you to be more in touch with the false gods. So alcohol, drugs, it was enjoyable because it was an escape from this realm. So historically, elimination of sobriety was very much a dark practice. It was filled with substances. Now today, we just kind of rebrand that as partying or college. But throughout most of history, that was just false worship. So for Solomon and believers, us, we approach God in the state that He designed us, clear mind, in order that we might be filled with Him and nothing else. And so instead of asking the question, and I get the question, but instead of asking the question, well, where's the line? The better question is, what honors God here? That's always the question that we ask for everything. And it's that question that tethers us from being led astray. So let me ask the question, do you honor God with your sobriety? Is your approach to alcohol, medication, substances, whatever it is it honoring to God? And for some of us, abstinence or teetotaling, that's the best way to honor God. And I know you don't want to hear that. But for some of us, relationship with alcohol has not been God-honoring. Periodic tendency to just kind of go too far, just really quick to defend or dismiss drinking too much. Sobriety has not been a high value for you. Teetotaling is probably where God is convicting you. At least stepping back for a time to rest your relationship with alcohol. But at the end of the day, scripture is clear. Sobriety is a command. So that it? Like, all right, don't be led astray by alcohol. You know, stay sober. With any substance, like, we're good to go then? It's like, no. Solomon's got much more. Look at this. He writes this in Proverbs 23:31. Do not look at wine when it is red, when it sparkles in the cup and it goes down smoothly. I've heard preachers, and I laugh because, so I went to a very, very strict Christian school growing up. I mean, it was close to like Mennonite Amish strict. And as a kid, we'd have chapel and there'd always be these like really old preachers that would come in. I don't know why they're really old. Maybe it's just that you're a kid, you think everybody's old, but like these ancient guys would come in and they were like hellfire brimstone preachers. They'd like get in your face and scream a lot. And I remember one old guy read this verse and he said, "See, it's even a sin to look at it. Not only can you not have a drop, you can't even look at it." And I remember being a kid sitting there just thinking like, I wish I could see it in the grocery store. Like, what do you do in the grocery store? Like, dude walks by with a six pack, you know, he just like covers his eyes. You know, like he's like walking by a strip club or something. Like, that's not what this verse is saying. Jesus was around alcohol. Not only, again, he did change water to wine, but also his critics called Jesus a drunk. Now, he never got drunk because that's a sin. But to get that criticism, you'd have to at least be around it. Jesus told parables of a wine press. So he's at least familiar with wine presses. He didn't cover his eyes when he was traveling and he walked by a wine press. So again, what do we do with this verse then? Well, the Hebrew word for look doesn't mean to glance or notice. The word for look here that Solomon uses is this image of like locking on. You ever lock onto something? Nicole and I celebrated 15 years this summer. 15 years ago, she walked down the aisle. And I was locked on. I was like, man, that's my girl. And I wasn't looking at anybody else in the room or what was going on. Like, I was locked in just like her hair, her dress. I remember the way she looked at me. And as I took her, like her dad gave her to me, I remember how she smelled, her smile. Like, I had tunnel vision. It was just all about her. And I'm trying to be like this weird romantic. I'm still locked on. I took her on a date on Tuesday. I dropped the kids off for like, you know, and I went to go pick her up from the house. It was like almost like we were dating again, you know, picking her up from the house. And as she came out, I was like, man, I was like, I still had those same feelings of when I saw her walk down the aisle, like, ah, that's my girl. And I'm not trying to be mushy. I'm just kind of like wired that way. I can be a little bit obsessively focused, which is a good thing and a bad thing. I just lock onto things. This summer, my mother-in-law, she asked me to pressure wash her deck. It looks so nice afterwards. I've been pressure washing everything since. Pressure washed our camper, pressure washed the sidewalk, pressure washed the garage. Nicole's told me, she's like, you got to stop pressure washing stuff. It's like, but anytime I see something dirty outside, I'm like, oh, I should pressure wash that thing. It's like, I'm locked. I just want to pressure wash everything. This is the picture that Solomon is painting here, that it's so easy to get locked onto stuff. And that can be a good thing, but it's also very easy. And some of us are this way. We just don't admit it. We get locked on with alcohol. You find yourself looking forward to the next time. You can sit down, throwing back. In fact, you kind of struggle to relax without it. For some people, I hear it's like, I can't really sleep without it. That's not good. That's what we call addiction. That's being locked on. Or a lot of conversation is about it. Some people just get like giddy talking about alcohol. It's weird. Remember in high school when on Monday, your friends would like talk about the parties on Friday night, you know, kids like get together and laugh about how much they had, like. And some adults still do this, and I don't get it. It's like, Jerry was double-fisting solo cups. You know, or this weekend, I overdid it. Aunt Susie and I at the wedding. She kept buying me shots. It's like, imagine replacing alcohol with stories of soda. You see Jerry? He was double-fisting two cups of Pepsi. You're like, what's wrong with you, dude? You know, this weekend was rough. Me and Aunt Susie, we had too much Mountain Dew, got a sugar rush. It's like, you'd be thinking, like, grow up. Like, that is so childish. What's wrong with you? But for some reason, it's almost like more socially acceptable to do that with alcohol. But Solomon says, stop, stop, grow up, don't lock on. If you find yourself struggling to engage in gatherings of people without it, That's a symptom of being locked on. And in this, Solomon is giving us our second framework here. Yes, stay sober for sure, but beyond that, stay classy.
12: You're listening to The Bridge with Junior Ziegler. That was part one of Junior's message, Sobriety, part of our Proverbs series. One thing I appreciated about this message is how Junior referenced how Solomon doesn't begin with these black and white rules. Solomon begins, like he does many of these other topics, with wisdom. The verse says that wine is a mocker and strong drink is a brawler, and whoever is led astray by them is not wise. Now, look, notice how the focus there. The warning isn't simply about a beverage. It's about being led astray. That's really the question this message forces us to ask. What's influencing me? What's shaping my decisions? What's controlling my desires? For some people, it may be alcohol. That may be the issue. But for others, it could be something completely different. But the principle remains the same. That's the tricky part with culture. Another pastor has referenced the line that I love. He says that culture tries to bait us to the line and then chastises us the minute we step over it, which is so true, isn't it? I mean, think about it. Culture is just constantly trying to bait you, trying to get you to sin. And then the moment you do, it looks to bury you in it. God calls his people to live with clear minds, sound judgment, and self-control. And that's why I think Junior's question is so important. Instead of constantly asking, where's the line? How far is too far? How close can I get before it's sin? The question we really should be asking is, what honors God? Do you have the approach of Paul where he says, whether you eat or whether you drink or whatever you do, do it for the glory of God? As you think about today's message, maybe you just need to take a moment and you got to ask yourself a few questions. Am I pursuing a sober and clear-minded life? Have I been more concerned with what's permitted than maybe what's wise? Is there anything in my life right now that is slowly dulling my sensitivity to God? Because God's desire for you isn't merely that you avoid certain behaviors. God's desire is that you experience freedom, clarity, and joy that comes from walking with him closely. And that's where sobriety begins. Not with a list of rules, but with a heart that wants to honor God above everything else. We'll continue this conversation next time as Junior unpacks more of what Proverbs teaches about wisdom and alcohol. I hope you'll join us. Well, you have been listening to The Bridge with Junior Ziegler, a listener-supported broadcast. 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
5: Your Moody Radio weather from the Unity Christian Music Festival, August 5th through the 8th at Heritage Landing in Muskegon. Could get a shower or thunderstorm today. We will have a little bit of sunshine, though, and we're in the mid-80s on the afternoon high. Overnight, maybe a few lingering showers, cloudy and about 60. We get much nicer weather on Monday and Tuesday. High pressure rolling in will be in the mid-80s both days. This is staff meteorologist Steve Hamilton for 89.3 Moody Radio.
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0: After a long and intense journey through the book of Genesis, the Bible bus is headed to the New Testament. Welcome to Through the Bible. I'm Steve Schwetz. And in our study, we're going to hear Dr. J. Vernon McGee introduce us to the Gospel of Matthew, a book that he felt makes a profound impact on a person's life. Here are a few of his thoughts on that.
1: This is a good place for you to begin going through the Bible with us. It'll be an experience that'll be life-transforming. It will revolutionize your own lifestyle and also your home and maybe your church. That's what's happening in the study of the Word of God. We invite you, first of all, of course, to listen to the program. And the second thing, which actually ought to be number one, is to read the scripture that we are going to study. Read it beforehand, and it'll make it very meaningful to you. Also, we urge you to get notes and outlines, which we provide.
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0: concise and clear summary of Dr. McGee's teaching and a great way to travel through God's Word with us. 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Reading letters from listeners is a tradition Dr. McGee began on Through the Bible back a long time ago at the beginning of the ministry, and it's one that we love to continue today. And it's such a joy to see how God uses His Word as we commit to studying it together. And to give you just a taste of what I'm talking about, here are a few notes from our fellow Bible bus passengers. The first, this is an email from a listener in the U.S. who didn't leave their name but shared this. I boarded the Bible bus back in 1996 when I first got saved. I climbed back aboard for this latest trip during the Gospel of John, and I'm excited about this new cycle as well. My 8-year-old son rides along with me, although I'm not always sure how much he understands, but the other day he reminded me about a letter from a listener in Afghanistan who asked to be accepted in the Through the Bible bus family and wants to become a Christian. Apparently my son is paying attention. He and I have been praying for this listener ever since. Thank you for your ministry and all that you do to get God's Word to as many people as possible. Well, we certainly love hearing when Through the Bible becomes a family journey, don't we? Now, here's a note. This is from Sandra. I have been blessed by catching a daily ride on the Bible bus. I have strengthened my faith through Dr. McGee's lessons. He keeps his listeners wanting more insights into God's Word every day. My prayer is that the Word of God is sown in the hearts of all who listen and share how much they are uplifted by His ministry. Peace and love to you all in the Lord. Well, let's join Sandra in that prayer. Heavenly Father, thank you for the way that your word is changing lives across generations, across nations, and across languages. Thank you for families who study together and for faith that's grown stronger each day. As we open the scriptures now, Lord, plant your word deep into our hearts and draw us closer to you. In Jesus' name, amen. Now we're off to the book of Matthew on Through the Bible with Dr. J. Vernon McGee.
1: Now, as we come today to the Gospel of Matthew, I'd like to bridge the gap first between the Old Testament and the New Testament, because in order to appreciate and have a right understanding of the New Testament, it's almost essential to know something about this period of approximately 400 years. You see, after Malachi had spoken, heaven went silent. Station G-O-D went off the air, and there was no broadcasting for 400 years until one day the angel of the Lord broke in upon the time of prayer when there was a priest by the name of Zechariah standing at the altar in Jerusalem. He gave the announcement of the birth of John the Baptist, who's to be the forerunner of the Lord Jesus, and we'll see how important John the Baptist is in this gospel that's before us, which is Matthew, of course. We find that a great deal, though, took place in this interval of 400 years. Though it's silent as far as the scripture is concerned, yet it was during this period that, in one sense, it's the most thrilling and exciting period in the history of these people, who have undergone a great deal. But during this period, it was indeed terrific and tragic in many ways. Now, world history had made tremendous strides in the interval between the Old and New Testament. And the internal condition of Judah and the tribes experienced a radical transformation, a new culture, different institutions, and unfamiliar organizations arose in this period, which appear in the New Testament. The Old Testament closed with the Medo-Persian Empire being the dominant power. Egypt was still a power to be reckoned with in world politics. And during the interval between the Testaments, both faded from the scene as outstanding nations. World power shifted from the East to the West, from the Orient to the Occident, from Asia to Europe, and from Medo-Persia to Greece. When the New Testament opens, a new power, Rome, is the world ruler. And a consideration, I think, of some of these important dates ought to give us a bird's-eye view of this great transition period. Now, I do not want to bore you, but these are things that we need to know and need to have before us. For instance, if you go back to 480 B.C., Xerxes the Persian was victorious against the Greeks at Thermopylae, but he was defeated at the Battle of Salamis. At least a storm defeated him. And this was the last bid of the East for world dominion. And in 333 B.C., out of the West, there came that goat that Daniel records in the 8th chapter, Alexander the Great, the goat with the great horn. And he led the united Greek forces to victory over the Persians at Issus. Then in 332, Alexander the Great visited Jerusalem. He was shown the prophecy of Daniel, which spoke of him. And he spared Jerusalem, which was probably one of the few cities that he ever spared. And then in 323 B.C., Alexander died way over in Persia. Apparently, he intended to move the seat of his empire there. And the world empire, both east and west, was divided among his four generals. Now, Judea was the next to Egypt by Ptolemy Soter in 320 B.C. Seleucus, who founded the kingdom of the Seleucidae, which is Syria, he attempted to take Judea over. And that became the battleground between Syria and Egypt. And this little country became a buffer state. It was very much like the old-fashioned rub board that many of you remember your mother used in a number two tub. And up and down and up and down she'd rub the clothes. Well, that's the way that these two nations went up and down the little land of Judea. Antiochus the Great, he took Jerusalem in 203 B.C., and Judea passed under the influence of Syria. And then it was in 170 B.C. that Antiochus, or Antiochus, however you pronounce this, Epimenes, he took Jerusalem and defiled the temple. And he'd been mentioned by Daniel as the little horn in Daniel 8:9. He's been called the Nero of Jewish history. And then in 166 B.C., Mattathias, the priest of Judea, he raised a revolt against Syria. And this is the beginning of the Maccabean period. I do not think that the nation Israel have ever suffered more than during this era. And never were they more heroic than during this interval. And Judas Maccabeus, and that means the hammer, he was the leader who organized the revolt. And then in 63 B.C., Pompey, the Roman, took Jerusalem, and this people passed under the rulership of this new world power, where they were at the time of the birth of the Lord Jesus, and all the way through the New Testament period. 40 B.C., the Roman Senate appointed Herod to be king of Judea, and never has there been a family and a man that's been more wicked than this. You can talk about the Mafia all you want to, or the Cosa Nova, or whatever it is, but this family would exceed them all. 37 B.C., Herod took Jerusalem, and he slew Antigonus, the last of the Maccabean king priests. And then in 31 B.C., Caesar Augustus became emperor of Rome. And 19 B.C. was the rebuilding of the Herodian Temple. Never was completed. It was going on quite a while when our Lord was born. And then in 4 B.C., the Lord Jesus was born in Bethlehem. Now, that more or less dates that period for us. But during that time, there arose among these people certain parties that you find mentioned in the New Testament, never even heard of them in the Old Testament. Let me mention several of them. The Pharisees, they were the dominant party. They arose to defend the Jewish way of life against all foreign influences. They were strict legalists. They believed in the Old Testament. And they were nationalists in politics. They wanted to restore the kingdom to the line of David. So that what you have is a religio-political party. They were what we'd call fundamental in the faith, theologically. They were way to the right as far as politics is concerned. And then you have the Sadducees. They were made up of the wealthy and the socially minded who wanted to get rid of tradition. the crumbs still fall from the rich man's table, by the way. And they are willing to give the crumbs, but they don't give their wealth, that is for sure. The Sadducees, they were liberal in their theology. They rejected the supernatural. They were opposed to the Pharisees. And the Sadducees were closely akin to the Greek Epicureans. That is, the Epicureans believed to eat, drink, and be merry, for tomorrow you die. They were the opposite of Stoics, and we have, I think, maybe a wrong idea of them. They were attempting to attain really the good life, and the way to overcome this body of ours was to give it unbridled rein. And a great many people think that's the answer today. They tried it then, didn't work. The third group I'd mention are the scribes. They were a group of professional expounders of the law which stemmed from the days of Ezra. They became hair splitters. They were more concerned with the letter of the law than with the spirit of the law. When old Herod called in the scribes, asked them where Jesus was born, they knew the letter of the law. They knew it was in Bethlehem, but you would have thought they had hitchhiked a ride on the back of the camels and gone down to Bethlehem to see him, but they weren't interested. It was the letter of the law. May I say, I don't think anyone who listens to this program would say that I am opposed to studying the Word of God. But friend, there is a danger of just wanting the information and the knowledge and not translating it into shoe leather and letting it become part of our life. Now, Bible knowledge, and it's limited, as we saw in our guidelines to the study of Scripture, you can only learn certain basic facts. The Spirit of God has to be the teacher. But you can learn these facts and know all about the Antichrist and the beast, and you can know about a great many things about predestination and free will and election. You can know those things theologically without actually these things getting possession of your heart. Now, the scribes come in that category, and personally, I feel like sometime today that the most hard-hearted people I meet are cold-blooded fundamentalists that apparently would be willing to rip you apart just in order to maintain some little point. The important thing is to know the Word of God. That's a laudable attainment. The thing is not to have it for our own benefit, but to pass on to others and to translate it into shoe leather. Now, the fourth group are the Herodians, and they were strictly a party in the days of the Lord Jesus as political opportunists. In other words, they sought to maintain the Herods on the throne. They wanted their party in power, and that's the reason they went after Herod, since he was in power. Now, there was, during this period, a time of great literary activity. The Old Testament was translated into Greek in Alexandria and Egypt during this period, 285 to 247 B.C., and it was made by 6 members from each of the 12 tribes, and that's where it got the name of Septuagint. And this was used. Paul used it, and our Lord apparently quoted from it. The Apocrypha of the Old Testament was written in this era. There are 14 books. They bear no marks of inspiration. I've listed them in my Briefing the Bible. And there are 2 books they feel like should belong to the Old Testament. When I say they, I mean there are many good men feel like they should. That's the book of Enoch and the Psalter of Solomon. But again, these are 2 books that there'd be some real question about. Now, there is a period, therefore, that's marked by the silence of God, and God was preparing the world for the coming of Christ. And the 4 Gospels are directed to the 4 major groups in the world of that day. The Gospel of Matthew, it was written to the nation Israel. It was written in Hebrew first, and it was written primarily then for the religious man. The Gospel of Mark, we're going to see, was directed to the Roman. He was the man of action. He believed that government, law and order, was the way you could control the world. And a great many feel that that's the way it should be done today. Well, there must be law and order. But the Romans soon learned you couldn't rule the world like that. And the world needed to hear about one who also believed in law and order, but he also believed in the forgiveness of sins and the grace and the mercy of God. And that was none other than the Gospel of Mark, written about our Lord, presenting him to the Romans. The Gospel of Luke was written to the Greek, to the thinking man. And we'll see that when we get to it. And the Gospel of John, written actually for believers directly, but indirectly for the Orient, where there was the mysterious millions of the Orient, all crying out in that day for a deliverance, and are still crying out, for the world today needs a deliverer. The religious man needs Christ and not religion. The man of power, as the Roman was, he needs a Savior who has power to save him. And the thinking man needs one who can meet all of his mental and spiritual needs. And certainly that great Orient with the wretched man, he needs to know about a Savior, not only save him, but build him up and bring him to a place where he can live for God. That gives you a bird's eye view of the Gospels, and I felt like it is worthwhile to take all this time for that. Now, I would like to get our foot in the door of the Gospel of Matthew. As we said, the Gospel of Matthew, written by, actually, a publican, and he was one that the Lord Jesus had put his hand upon in a very definite way. He was his follower, his apostle. This man wrote, apparently in Hebrew. Papias says that. Eusebius confirms it. And other of the apostolic fathers, they all agree that it was written originally by Matthew in Hebrew for the nation Israel, a religious people, and I don't have time to give the background of that, but God had prepared them, this whole nation, for the coming of Christ into the world, and he came of that. Salvation is of the Jews, the Lord Jesus said. And it was a great German historian said that God prepared the Savior to come out of Israel, salvation to come from them, and he prepared the heathen for salvation, because they certainly needed it. The world needs it. Now you will find that this is a book that is remarkable, and the reason I consider it such a key book, it swings back in the Old Testament, gathers up more Old Testament prophecies, which you would expect it to do, than any other book, and it moves farther into the New Testament than any other gospel moves. For instance, no other gospel writer, that is Mark, Luke, or John, mention the church by name. But Matthew does. He's the one who gives the word of our Lord, on this rock I will build my church. And we find that even Renan, the French skeptic, he said of this gospel that it's the most important book in Christendom, the most important that's ever been written. That's a remarkable statement coming from him. Now, this converted publican was the choice of the Spirit of God to give this gospel primarily to these people. Now, this gospel presents the program of God. The kingdom of heaven is an expression which is actually peculiar to this gospel. It occurs 32 times, and the word kingdom occurs 50 times. And friends, a proper understanding of the phrase kingdom of heaven is essential to any interpretation of this gospel and of the Bible. And may I make this statement right now, and I do make it categorically and dogmatically, the kingdom and the church are not the same. They're not synonymous. And the church is in the kingdom. But after all, there's all the difference in the world. Los Angeles is in California, but Los Angeles is not California. And if you disagree with that, ask people from San Francisco. And California is not the United States, but it's in the United States. Now, I know the Chamber of Commerce thinks it's the United States, but it's not. It's only 1/50th, by the way. So that the church is in the kingdom, but the kingdom of heaven, simply stated, and we'll see it when we get to it, is the reign of the heavens over the earth. And now I know the theologians have really clouded the atmosphere, and they certainly have made this a very complicated thing, but poor preachers like I am have to come up with a simple explanation, and that's it. It's the reign of the heavens over the earth. Now that's the great theme of this gospel here. For the one who is going to establish that kingdom on the earth is the Lord Jesus. That kingdom is all important. And the three major discourses that you have in the Gospel of Matthew all concern the kingdom. You have the Sermon on the Mount, so-called. That's the law of the kingdom. And I think only a partial list of what will be enforced in that day. Then the mystery parables in Matthew 13 concern the kingdom. In fact, that's what our Lord said. The kingdom of heaven is like a sower and like a mustard seed and so on and so forth. And then you have the great Olivet discourse, and it looks forward to the establishment of the kingdom here upon this earth. This is very important to see. Now, we're not going to talk today about the kingdom of heaven. We don't have time to tell the truth. But you're going to find that in this gospel, I have a different division than this, but you have the person of the king, the preparation of the king, the propaganda of the king, the program of the king, the passion of the king, and the power of the king. It's all in this gospel. I'll follow, however, a little different division, and we'll talk to you about that next time as we get underway in this very marvelous gospel of Matthew. Until then, may God richly bless you, my beloved.
0: In our next study, we're going to look at the genealogy of Jesus. Dr. McGee often reminds us that genealogies may seem boring at first glance, but they're really vitally important. In fact, he says the entire New Testament rests on the accuracy of this genealogy. So as we travel through his word together, we're going to discover why every name matters, and we'll spotlight four names that stand out like neon lights. 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So thanks in advance for your help. I'm Steve Schwetz, and I'm going to meet you back here next time as the Bible bus rolls along.

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1: I'm Ruth Kramer with Mission Network News. We'll begin today in the Democratic Republic of the Congo, where hundreds of Christians are killed each month. Todd Nettleton with the Voice of the Martyrs USA says Islamic State Central Africa Province, or ISCAP, recently beheaded 14 Christians in a series of attacks.
2: There is an element of wanting to inspire fear.
1: Nettleton says that's why the attacks are so gruesome and violent. As the Islamic State expands its presence, the areas it controls become places of persecution. Nettleton says one hallmark of persecution in the DRC is how suddenly it strikes. A local leader shared the story of two men stopped and asked about the religion.
2: One of the men said, "I'm a Christian." He was shot right there instantaneously.
1: Tragedies like that leave deep trauma, yet believers continue to endure in faith. Pray that the Lord will strengthen and heal Congolese believers. Pray that persecutors will turn to Christ through dreams, visions, and bold testimonies they witness. And U.S. President Donald Trump aims for a new Guinness World Record with his fireworks display at the National Mall tomorrow night. Typical 4th of July shows last about 20 minutes, but tomorrow's will go twice as long. Civic displays throughout the U.S. will likely follow suit, honoring America's 250th year of independence. Marty Johnson of Warrior Set Free says, for some veterans,
3: if there's an event like what we're talking about that is going to be twice the amount of sound and twice the amount of everything, that could very well trigger somebody right back.
1: Not all veterans struggle, but fireworks usually pose a challenge to combat vets. Warrior Set Free helps veterans and first responders heal from the trauma incurred in the line of duty. 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I'm Ruth Kramer.
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11: A lot of believers are trying to figure out, what should I do first? 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Let me figure out the list where I can move the spiritual needle forward in my life. Let me figure out how I'm supposed

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0: All right, turn to the book of Matthew. Matthew 22, verse 35 through 40. It says, one of them, a lawyer, asked him a question, testing him. Teacher, which is the greatest commandment in the law? And he said to him, you shall love the Lord your God with all your heart and with all your soul and with all your mind. This is the greatest and foremost commandment. The second is like it. You shall love your neighbor as yourself. On these two commands depend the whole law and the prophets. Today I want to talk to you from the title, Back to the Basics. Back to the Basics. Here you have the Pharisees and Sadducees in context of this chapter asking Jesus questions in order to trip him up. This is a group of smart gentlemen who have prided themselves on their understanding and knowledge of the law and the Ten Commandments and 613 statutes and ordinances. And one of them, who is a lawyer, which means he's proficient in law, comes and sits down and tests him and says, which is the greatest and foremost commandment? In other words, there's a lot of these commandments. Tell us which one you would put first. Put them in order so that we can understand what you think is the greatest out of all of them. And so he's setting to trip Jesus up for him to make one law more special than another and do all of those different things. And he's trying to test him. This is actually what trips up a lot of believers, though. Because a lot of believers are trying to figure out, what should I do first? Where should I start? Let me figure out the list where I can move the spiritual needle forward in my life. Let me figure out how I'm supposed to do this. We're a part of the how-to generation. Y'all spend a lot of y'all's time on YouTube watching how-to videos so that you can figure stuff out on how are you supposed to do stuff. So we're the how-to generation, and we're trying to figure out what is the list or metric or rubric or blueprint so that I can do this right and get the most out of this. And that how-to generation still hasn't figured out how to live the Christian life consistently. And so he's trying to trip Jesus up by asking him the how-to, or put this in order for me. What is the most important in the law? And Jesus said, now remember, this is the Pharisees and Sadducees, right? This is some smart dudes. And they're looking for something deep. And Jesus, I can imagine him standing up and saying, repeat after me. You shall love the Lord your God with all your heart, with all your soul, with all your mind, and love your neighbor as yourself. He took them jokers to Awana. I'm sure they were expecting some historical context, some, you know, ethical teachings, philosophical elaborations, ritualistic observations. Like, give us something. This is a smart group, kind of like an ordination that he was at, where they were testing him, trying to see what he knows and what he was going to bring to the table. And when the lawyer came and said, which one is the greatest? He said, love the Lord your God with all your heart, with all your soul, with all your mind, and love your neighbor as yourself. What? Basically, if we don't get back to the basics, your Christian life will always be basic. Evidently, God is not looking for rule followers. He's looking for followers that rule, and there's a difference. He said, you shall love the Lord your God with all your heart, with all your soul, and with all your mind. This is the greatest commandment. He's not interested in contractors of the faith. He's looking for people who are going to be full time. Contractors, you know, they do what they do. They come in, but they don't have to be committed. But a lot of Christians get tripped up trying to figure out what's most important, what's least important, put it in a pot, stir it together, and hope they can come out with something good enough. This isn't spiritual jambalaya. This is following Jesus. And he's not giving them a list of what's most important and how you do it and where you should start. He just tells them, love the Lord your God. He did not want to talk about law. He wanted to talk about love. He didn't want to talk about a list. He wanted to talk about a whole life. He didn't want to talk about your rituals. He wanted to talk about relationships. He didn't want to talk about your performance. He wants to talk about your passion. You can never, trust me, become a disciple unleashed unless you're no longer on the law's leash. Now, trust me when I tell you, the law is good. It's a good thing. Romans 7:12 says the law is righteous and holy and good. But in Philippians 3:8-9, Paul says, but knowing Christ is to the greater. That I counted all my fleshly, not just desires, but the things that I've accomplished due to my flesh, I counted all as rubbish in comparison to knowing Christ. So you understand that, yes, the law is good, but knowing Christ is greater. And once you understand that knowing Christ is greater, then 2 Corinthians 3:6 says, now you are a competent minister that can go out and teach other people about the new covenant, which knowing Christ will get them following the law. And once you realize that the law is good and that knowing Christ is greater, and then you become a competent minister to be able to perpetuate that new covenant, then you can serve and be unleashed, no longer bound by the written code, the Bible says. In other words, him telling them to love the Lord their God is a mouthful. If I could just get my people to love me. I know you want a blessing from me. I know you need me. I'm talking about love me. People want guidance, but they don't want the guide. They want direction, but they reject the way. He said, no, I'm talking about you actually loving me. Okay, now, picture this. Now that you've seen the Forge, you know I like acting, so. Picture Jesus at the table with the Pharisees, and they're smart. They pride themselves on their memorization skills and understanding of the Old Testament and the law. And they sit down with him, and they say, what is the greatest law? And after asking that question from the astute lawyer, you can imagine all of them leaning in to see what he was going to say. And Jesus said, love me. Y'all don't get it. Okay. Ooh, okay. There's a group of Pharisees and Sadducees who pride themselves on their knowledge and understanding of law and the memorization of the Old Testament. And they ask him, what's the greatest commandment? And they all lean in, waiting for the astute answer. And Jesus says, love me. Okay, come on, man. Okay, y'all supposed to get this. Let me try one more time. It's a group of Pharisees. And they ask, which is the greatest command? And they've got the knowledge and memorization skills, and they got the Bible, like, memorized. And they all lean in for the answer. You know what Jesus said? I need you to do the thing you don't have. Love me. You got all that knowledge. And you missed the entire thing. It's an indictment answer on who he's talking to. He's telling the Pharisees, you missed the whole game. And you know all that. You're playing the game without the ball. You don't love me. The Pharisees, people who, these are people who like themselves. They know a lot and they know they know a lot. But it's totally disconnected from the love of Christ. They're like the butchers of the faith. That's the only reason why they pick up the sword. These are the people, you know, when you leave a social media video and they're in the comments and they're only in the comments to talk about how bad your video was. Or something you said that was off. Or they sit in church and they're only listening to dig into what you missed. They're not here to learn and grow. They're here to think about how smart they are. And Jesus says, yeah, but you don't love me. I understand that you know all this, but disconnected from love, you missed the entire game.
2: 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Did you know that God has a purpose for you right now? 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Now, let's get back to Jonathan with the rest of today's message.
0: And Jesus says, yeah, but you don't love me. I understand that you know all this, but disconnected from love, you missed the entire game. And I'm not saying that you shouldn't know the word. You should. The Bible says meditate on my word day and night. But not so that you can just be smart and like yourself. Not so that you can pray loud, nice prayers that everybody can hear with the vicissitudes and all of that kind of stuff. He don't care about none of that. He's standing sitting. And he looks at the Pharisees. And he says, I know that that's you. I can tell by the way you pay your tithes. You do it because you know you should, but you don't love me. I can tell by the way you serve and give. You do it because you've been in church long enough to know you should, but you don't love me. You know what to do. You know what to say. You know how to play the game. The entire indictment on the person who asked the question was, disconnected from all of that knowledge is love. And it all doesn't matter if love is not involved. So I want you to learn. I want you to grow in your knowledge of Jesus Christ and read his word. Yes, sir. But not to show off. Yes, yeah. Guy came to me, asked a question. So what do you think about Revelations when it says, and I could tell by his posture, once you start pulling on your shirt and you start buttoning, you start doing all that. And he was talking about the bowls and the trumpet, you know what I'm saying? And so he's asking the question, then start telling me what he thinks. And I could tell, I was just like, the whole time I'm like, come on, bruh. So he finished asking the question, and I said, tell me about your relationship with your wife. said, what they got to do with the bowls and the trumpets? I want to know, do you love your wife? I want to know, do you take care of your kids? I want to know, do you sit around the table and talk to them about them bowls and them trumpets? Don't come to me with, I'm not with all that. I'm just saying, I'm not. Jesus could smell them. I want to know if you love me. This is the basics of the faith. He took them to Awana to bring them all the way back to playing the game with the actual ball. So how do you love him? Well, he tells you, you shall love the Lord your God with all your heart. The heart is the central location for life. Spiritually speaking, it's the central location of the overwhelming desire to radically live for or follow Jesus. It is the desire within a person. I used to have coaches who would say, that boy or that girl got heart. They're not talking about the science. They're not even talking about whether they're good at it. They're not talking about their training. They're talking about their passion in the game. In other words, it's evident, and then they'll say, that's not something you can teach. I can't even coach that. Like, I want that kid. I could teach that kid because their heart in which they play the game, they value the game. And you can tell. My dad would always say, are Christians destroying America? Because they leave the church and they don't play with no heart. Yeah, they like debates and all of those things, social media, let's do all these debates. But do you have, people can see hearts. Remember when I was playing for Baylor, let me talk about myself for a second. I was playing for Baylor, we had a conditioning test. And the conditioning test was 6 300s with 30 seconds rest. Y'all act like that's normal. That is not 6 300s and you only get to rest for 30 seconds. That's not normal. So this was our summer conditioning. I stayed home. I stayed at the house for the first half of the summer conditioning because it wasn't mandatory. So I said, I'm gonna come later. I got a call and my boys were like, bro, you gonna die. Like, you're not here working out. You're not here getting trained. Like, he's teaching us how to run it, how you're supposed to do all of those different things. And I said, well, what is it? They said 6 300s with 30 seconds rest. Now, the way they were running it is they were running a lap around the outskirt of the football field that equaled 300 yards. He didn't tell me that. All I knew was I wasn't going to show up and look like a fool. I was going to make my time. So I took my stopwatch, wrapped it around my hand, went up to Duncanville High School by myself and started running 300s. The way that I ran them was wrong. They ran one continuous lap. I didn't know any better. So I ran 100 yards, stopped, turned around, ran 100 yards, stopped, and then ran back 100 yards. Do y'all know how hard it is to stop and build your speed back up, then run a continuous lap? I didn't know any better. I didn't have the training. All I knew was is I had a desire to win. So when I came to the summer workouts and they was like, bro, you gonna die. I got on the line. I started running. And as I was running, I said, are we just running around the field? And I got back after number one. I was like, okay. Then we got to number two. We got to number three. At number three, I'm still standing there and they like this. And I said, oh, I'm going to make it. We got to number four. I got a little bit more tired. But then the boys were like, he might make it. And when you get to two left, when you only have two left, you got to make it. Like, you got to make it. So we got to number six. There was two guys ahead of me. And I started, you know, picking up. It's my last one. And I heard the coach say, that boy got heart. You can't coach that. We finished. I made the time. Six guys made it out of 60. I went down to the other field, and the coach was so mad that the people who trained couldn't make the goal, he made them run six more. I know. And he looked at them and said, how y'all got the training and you couldn't meet the goal? It's because he got heart. And a lot of people have been running for a long time and you still missing the goal because you ain't got no heart. And you're still trying to figure out the Christian life, and you're still trying to figure out, based on training, how you're supposed to do it, and what's the rubric, and what's the list, and what's the law. And Jesus is like, give me your heart. And once you give me your heart, that changes the entire game. The Pharisees had it in their head, but they didn't have it in their heart. Let me tell you about the disciples. Acts 4:13 says, they were untrained men, but they knew they had been with Jesus. The Pharisees didn't change anything. The disciples, 12 of them, changed the world. And what happens when you have 22 to 2,500 people who can leave church with the heart that has been given to Jesus Christ? If 12 can change the world, we can at least change the community. The problem is we've been satisfied with being the salt to the shaker and not the salt to the world. So we come to church and we learn, woo, that was a good sermon, and we leave with the same stale heart that still hadn't fallen in love with Jesus. He sat down with the Pharisees and he said, I got your brain. I'm trying to get your heart. That's the law. Oh, and you look good, but I don't care about that. He said when he was choosing David, man looks at the outer appearance. I don't. I look at the heart. You look cute and pretty and handsome, all the things. And that's nice for us. Jesus said, love me. Do you have heart? And many of us, just like me, for a long time, I thought I loved him, but I didn't. I list him or law him. And we get it confused when we list him or law him, because it's like this little line where we do so that God will respond. Yeah. Yeah. Instead of responding to what God has done. Yeah. This is just my gratitude and my response. I love him. I'm not trying to enlist him. He said, love the Lord your God with all of your heart. That's the unleash part. You can't teach that. He says, love the Lord your God with all your heart, beating desire, and all your soul. While your heart gives life, the soul is positioned to perpetuate the life that you have.
1: 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Before you go today, I want to remind you that we have a gift for you. It's a copy of Jonathan's book called Your Time Is Now. 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
3: In Matthew 5, verse 18, Jesus said, not the smallest letter, not the least stroke of a pen will disappear from the law. What exactly was he talking about? From Moody Bible Institute, this is Today in the Word, and I'm John Gager, always glad to connect with you. The King James Version translates this phrase as one jot or one tittle. Now, a jot is literally the smallest letter in the Hebrew alphabet, while a tittle is a tiny mark or stroke that distinguishes between similar letters. Today we might say that not even one apostrophe will disappear from the law until all is fulfilled. Now, the question Jesus addresses is the relationship between his teachings and the Mosaic law. Were they in conflict? No, absolutely not. Jesus did not come to abolish the law, but to fulfill it. That is, he would not delete it, but accomplish it. How? As the only human being who never sinned, Jesus was the only person ever to obey the law, including the prophets, meaning all of Scripture, perfectly. Therefore, the Old Testament should not be set aside, or as other translations have it, relaxed, ignored, broken, or trivialized. Some today advocate this position, claiming that the Old Testament is no longer relevant. According to Jesus, however, there is an ongoing responsibility to teach and practice Scripture's moral and spiritual principles. God's standards for holiness did not change in the New Covenant. Perfect righteousness is needed to enter the kingdom of heaven. Jesus' listeners would have known this was humanly impossible. Knowing we are sinners is the first step in understanding and receiving the gospel. We can have eternal life only when Christ's righteousness is credited to us. You can talk with a friend right now about receiving Jesus, his forgiveness, his eternal life, as you call 888-NEED-HIM, 888-NEED-HIM.
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6: Your Moody Radio weather from the Unity Christian Music Festival, August 5th through the 8th at Heritage Landing in Muskegon. Could get a shower or thunderstorm today. We will have a little bit of sunshine, though, and we're in the mid-80s on the afternoon high. Overnight, maybe a few lingering showers, cloudy and about 60. We get much nicer weather on Monday and Tuesday. High pressure rolling in will be in the mid-80s both days. This is staff meteorologist Steve Hamilton for 89.3 Moody Radio.
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0: It's Gateway Worship, praise and worship music for your Sunday. I was reading a devotional from Alistair Begg. I wanted to share it with you. He says sometimes constant easy access to something causes us to miss what a privilege it is to have it, like water or electricity. While the shower and the lights are working fine, we hardly give them a second thought, but we certainly do notice when they're gone. So let's not treat God's word the same way. God has gifted us with such unhindered access to his truth. Why not take it up and read? How will you soak in the scriptures and bask in the rays of truth that contain everything you need for life and godliness?
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Romans 6:10 says, "For the death he, Jesus, died, he died to sin once for all. But the life he lives to God."

0: are messengers, praise and worship music for your Sunday. Scott here. 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His flawless stretching, saucing, and topping distribution earned him $5,000, a big trophy, and a championship belt. His sister said when he was little, he always wanted to grow up and have a job where he made a lot of dough.
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Jamie McDonald announced her fall headlining tour, the Left It in the River tour. It starts on October 20 in Elk Grove, California, and she's going to be in Cincinnati, New York City, among other places. Maybe you can catch her in concert this fall.

for your walk with Jesus. I'm David Wolin with Haven Today, inviting you to anchor your day in God's Word. One of the most famous parts of the Old Testament is the giving of the Ten Commandments. Up on a mountaintop, many days on end, Moses was meeting with God. In fact, he was gone so long, the Israelites down below thought he was dead. Where would they go without the one who had led them out of Egypt? Well, interestingly enough, the words of those commandments, the very first words, it's a correction. I am the Lord your God who brought you out of Egypt, out of the land of slavery. And not only that, these are words of grace. God's reminding them of what he has already done for

0: from all allegiance to the British crown. And with that, ties were cut and a country was born. America has a lot to be proud of, and I think we're just getting started. As you celebrate our country's birthday with those you love, share a hot dog toast to the committed men and women of the U.S. military, and let's remember, in God we trust is how it all started. It's up to us to keep it there. For Family Life Blended, I'm Ron Deal.
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2: Your Moody Radio weather from the Unity Christian Music Festival, August 5th through the 8th at Heritage Landing in Muskegon. Could get a shower or thunderstorm today. We will have a little bit of sunshine, though, and we're in the mid-80s on the afternoon high. Overnight, maybe a few lingering showers, cloudy and about 60. We get much nicer weather on Monday and Tuesday. High pressure rolling in will be in the mid-80s both days. This is staff meteorologist Steve Hamilton for 89.3 Moody Radio.
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0: written by Matt Redman and brought to us by One Sonic Society, never once helps us into another hour of your Sunday praise and worship. I'm Dodd Morris. Max Lucado said God answers the mess of life with one word, grace. And here to sing about it, Crowder with Phil Wickham.
1: Oh.

0: encouraged to cast her cares, anxieties in the Lord, and to find peace in His faithfulness. With Carly Ann Taylor, that's Why Should I Worry? Sunday Praise and Worship. I'm Dodd Morris. Proverbs says we should trade our worry for trusting in God. Trust in the Lord, how? 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

Asherita Choo Choo says incorporating Thanksgiving into your day will not only make you more grateful, it'll increase both your wonder and your joy. 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

0: Worshiping the only one who's worthy of it all, that's CeCe Winans. I'm Dodd Morris. 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

Mercy me and make it well. I'm Dodd Morris reading Mark Batterson this past week. He said, God is setting up divine appointments or plans all the time. Only God can make the appointment, but only you and I can keep the appointment. It's our job to recognize and respond to the God-ordained opportunities that come our way. Good plans. This is Red Rocks Worship.

Well, here we are on the eve of the 250th anniversary of the Declaration of Independence, and I'm here to defend it again. I love America. This is Dave Zanotti. We'll talk about it today on the Public Square. I love America because America is built upon self-evident truth, and I love the source of self-evident truth, the same person that the founders described as the Creator God. I love him because he first loved me. I love him because I didn't choose to be born here. I had no control over it whatsoever. And as soon as he gave me conscience and enough understanding to be able to get some grip on reality of what is man and what am I, there was also an attending reality, a message we call the gospel of Jesus Christ, that God has come to earth, who so loved the world that he gave his only begotten son, that whosoever believes in him would not perish but have everlasting life. This God who made us all equal, loves us all the same, and has an eternal destiny for us with him, joyful in heaven forever. All we have to do is surrender to him and accept his reality. Trade in our mythology for his reality. And what's exciting to me is when the people decided to start America, they were operating in the same frame of mind. There is a God, we are not him, and

0: Your Moody Radio weather from the Unity Christian Music Festival, August 5th through the 8th at Heritage Landing in Muskegon. Could get a shower or thunderstorm today. We will have a little bit of sunshine, though, and we're in the mid-80s on the afternoon high. Overnight, maybe a few lingering showers, cloudy and about 60. We get much nicer weather on Monday and Tuesday. High pressure rolling in will be in the mid-80s both days. This is staff meteorologist Steve Hamilton for 89.3 Moody Radio.
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Sunday Praise and Worship. That's Zach Williams, and I'm Dodd Morris. Tim Keller is the one who said only through the influence of the Holy Spirit are we able to do anything good. Only through the Spirit can we grow, not through our own effort. It's through the Spirit's work that anything gets accomplished in our lives. Singing about that Spirit, here's Francesca Battistelli. There's

0: This past week, he and his wife, Leah, celebrated 11 years together. Looks a lot different in his wedding picture, Cochran and Company, with Sunday praise and worship and what grace can do. I'm Dodd Morris, and maybe you're at a point of celebrating something in your life, or maybe you're going through a tough time and you need someone to come alongside you in prayer and encouragement. 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

Sunday Praise and Worship from Chris Tomlin. And I'm Dodd Morris. Once upon a time, spent about 20 years in kids radio, I remember a song called The Declaration of Dependence. This is a song of surrender from Blanca and Ryan Ellis. Lord, I'm yours.

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1: Thank God for the daylight. 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And if

0: Meet Me in the Valley, that's Tasha Layton. Sunday Praise and Worship, I'm Dodd Morris. 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

This weekend, a celebration of our freedom in Christ with Washed. It's Elevation Rhythm. I'm Dodd Morris. Jeremy Camp on the way after Mosaic MSC. Thanks for listening and have a great week.

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1: For 250 years, Africans in America endured brutal slavery. One of the ways they maintained their sanity and hope was by sharing stories. They shared stories of African culture and recounted how God delivered ancient Israel. These stories gave them hope that one day God would deliver them. Interestingly, that is what ancient Israel did when their enemies oppressed them. They told stories of God's deliverance in bygone days. We read in Psalm 60 how at a low point in their history, they admitted their mistakes but expressed hope that God would deliver them. We read, "You have rejected us, O God, and broken our defenses. You have been angry with us. Now restore us to your favor. You have shaken our land and split it open. Seal the cracks before it completely collapses. You have been very hard on us, making us drink wine that sent us reeling. But you have raised a banner for those who honor you, a rallying point in the face of attacks. With God's help, we will do mighty things, for he will trample down our foes." Both ancient Israel and African slaves believed that God would one day bring relief. In the midst of their troubles, they held on to their faith. Like Job, they said, "Though he slays me, still I will hope in him." So when difficult times come for us, we can reflect on God's past blessings and trust him for the future.
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1: Well, the USA is officially 250 years old, and that's worth celebrating. And even though most people would say this country has a lot of room for improvement, whatever that might look like, it's still moving to hear of the courage of people like young Nathan Hale. He was captured by British troops and hanged for spying. And he was reported to have said, "I only regret that I have but one life to lose for my country." He was 21 years old. And, oh, don't get me started on some of the women of the American Revolution, like Molly Pitcher, who took over firing her husband's cannon in battle after he died. Or Abigail Adams, who requested that her husband John remember the ladies as he worked on setting up the new government. Women like Phyllis Wheatley, the African-American slave turned poet. Or Deborah Sampson, who disguised herself as a man and fought bravely. Our patriotic feelings rise to the surface at times like these, and they should. Hi, I'm Dana Gresh. You're listening to Revive Our Hearts Weekend. As stirring as these stories are, I want to remind you, it's important to remember that as Christians, our ultimate allegiance is to Christ and His kingdom. And while our country counts its birthday by the day the Declaration of Independence was signed, followers of Jesus look to the time when Christ surrendered the rights and privileges He had. He took on a human body, lived a life of submission and obedience to His Heavenly Father, and then gave up His life as a substitute for you and for me. It's a very different kind of identity, because not only did our leader surrender Himself completely, He calls us to do the same thing. Listen to His words in Matthew. This is chapter 16. "If anyone wants to follow after me, let him deny himself, take up his cross, and follow me. And whoever wants to save his life will lose it. But whoever loses his life because of me will find it. For what will it benefit someone if he gains the whole world yet loses his life? Or what will anyone give in exchange for his life?" So, here on a weekend when the USA is remembering its Independence Day, we're going to spend our time on the program today thinking about our dependence, our surrender to Christ. Sound good? All right, let's do it. I want to start with Evelyn Christensen. She went home to be with the Lord in 2011, but 9 years before that, she had a wonderful conversation with Nancy DeMoss Wolgemuth, and I think you'll appreciate her sweet perspective on surrender. Here's Nancy talking to Evelyn Christensen.
2: You know, one of the things I love and admire about you, Evelyn, is your tenderness of heart. In fact, I remember years ago hearing you say in a conference where you were speaking and I was in the audience, I wrote it down and I came across those notes again recently, where you said that hardly a night goes by that the Lord doesn't wake you in the middle of the night and that you weep and pray for the lost. And I heard you say that, and I couldn't even, I'll tell you honestly, I could not begin to relate. This is all part of the writing of that book in your life.
3: I mean, what God has allowed in my life.
2: Yes.
3: I mean, God had to allow those hard things, and I believe He even sent some of them. And you go through all the Old Testament. Mm-hmm. God sent hail. God mm-hmm. sent the drought. I mean, God does these mm-hmm. things, but He does it for a reason. And the wonderful part about this is now that I'm 80, and it's been true for quite a few years now, I can look back and I can see Romans 8:28, that God is working out everything for my good because I'm called according to His purpose. Now, when I was 23 and God gave me that verse at my second miscarriage, I had to take it on absolute faith. Absolute faith. There was no track record. I didn't know. I just had to say, "All right, Lord, I believe You, and I will take this on faith." And I have lived that verse. My children, my husband will tell you, I live that verse. Mm-hmm. But the wonderful part is, Nancy, as we get older, the joy, this is that unshakable faith. You look back and you say, "He did it, He did it, He did it, He did it." I have one of the most precious gifts from God, and it's an unshakable faith. My mother had it. I watched her through a very difficult life. My father was on

0: faithful. He was everything that he shouldn't have been till he finally found Jesus. Mm-hmm. She had unshakable faith in God. She never wavered. And I have a gift from my mother. This is a heritage that is a very precious thing to me.
1: But you didn't start with unshakable faith. You're saying it developed.
0: I started with
1: over the years.
0: Just that faith, because faith is not knowing what's going to come. You trust God. You have faith in God.
1: When you can't see.
0: When you can't see. But when you get my age and you look back, there are some things you know. And this is something I know. I know how he keeps his promises because of who he is. Getting old is one of the greatest gifts God could ever give to anybody. I am, of all women, most blessed. I've said this many times. I don't deserve it. And all he's wanted was my empty self saying, Lord, I want your will. And it hurts. It's just more, almost more than I could handle sometimes. Mm-hmm. To lose my life for Christ's sake. But that's what it's been through all these years, losing my life for Christ's sake. But the great thing is, it sounds like it's all loss. It's not. The one Easter, I was trying to lose my life for Christ's sake. Chris missed me upstairs, and I was down weeping at the old green chair. He came down, and he said, what's wrong? And I said, I'm writing this book, and I'm trying to lose my life for Christ's sake. And he said, well, if you ask me, I think you have already done 99% of it. And I said, if I have, this 1% with which I'm wrestling is one huge 1%. And I was weeping. It was Easter morning. I never made it that morning. And finally, I was going up to Ottawa, Canada for weekend meetings. And the night before up there in the hotel, I said, Lord, I obviously can't handle this whole thing all at once. And I was in this process of emptying myself of what was wrong and surrendering. But you know, the exciting part about God is he doesn't leave you in the emptying process. He lets us get that done. But the most amazing thing happened. There was a sweetness and I don't know what it was. It was good. It was just the Lord.
1: It's the resurrection side of the cross, isn't it?
0: It's the other is the giving, the hard side. But the joy on the other side, I mean, I was so filled with some kind of joy and excitement.
1: That makes me think of Jesus, who for the joy
0: that was set before him endured the cross.
1: Endured the cross.
0: And that's
1: the problem is we're trying to get off the cross.
0: Yeah, see, that isn't it at all.
1: And Jesus went through the cross and then the resurrection.
0: See, that's it.
1: And I wonder if so many times we don't experience that fullness of joy because we're not willing to go through the cross.
0: Oh, I think almost always. Mm. And that's what it takes so often in my life, has taken in my life, going through the hard things. But the joy that comes in the morning is absolutely awesome.
1: But it's a morning after a night of weeping.
0: Oh, yes, yes. The joy, the sweetness, the warmth, secure with him. It was the most awesome experience. And it wasn't my last one. There have been other times when I've given up, and he always comes back with more of him when there's less of me.
2: If you want to gain your life, you have to lose it. That's what Jesus said, and that's what the late Evelyn Christensen experienced. We're talking about surrendering, giving up everything for Jesus here on the holiday weekend when Americans are celebrating autonomy and independence. Now, there's a big word to describe this idea of giving up our lives for the Lord. It's the word consecration. Francis Ridley Havergal wrote a famous hymn. You've probably heard it. It goes, "Take my life and let it be consecrated, Lord, to thee." Here's Nancy explaining this idea of consecration.
3: Consecration, it means to declare or set apart as holy, sacred, to dedicate solemnly to a service or a goal, to sanctify. It means to dedicate one's life, one's time, one's possessions, whatever, to a specific purpose. And consecration is not just something you fall into or that happens to us by osmosis. It's an intentional, deliberate, continual act of offering up our lives as a sacrifice to the Lord. We want to be set apart for His kingdom purposes. Now, I think sometimes we have this image that consecration, it sounds like such an old fuddy-duddy word, and that this is just for a few really holy people who are specially consecrated to the Lord. You know, people like me who just teach the Bible and live in their little holy conclave or whatever. But consecration is not just for a select few. It's for every believer. It ought to start at the point of our salvation at which we say, Lord, I am yours. You gave yourself for me. I give myself to you. And as we consecrate ourselves and our lives and our stuff and our families and everything to the Lord, we're just giving back to Him what He has given us. It all belongs to Him. It's not ours. And we're just acknowledging, Lord, I'm yours. It's all yours. So consecration is both an obligation, because it all belongs to Him. My money, it's all His, so I consecrate it to Him to be used for His purposes. But it's not just an obligation. It's also a great privilege to give back to God what rightly belongs to Him. So in consecration, we see love's demand and we see love's delight. It's required of us, but it's a privilege to give ourselves to God. And I think in this whole thing of consecration, there's both point and process, as is true with other aspects of the Christian life. Here's how Frances Havergal said it. She said, full consecration may be in one sense the act of a moment, a point in time. That's what happened to her when she read that book, All for Jesus. She came to a fresh point of consecration of her life to the Lord. It may be the act of a moment. And in another sense, consecration may be the work of a lifetime, a process, an ongoing daily process. She says it must be complete to be real. And yet, if real, it is always incomplete. We're offering up ourselves completely to the Lord, but there's always more to offer up to the Lord. It's incomplete. It's a point of rest and yet a perpetual progression. Point and process. Well, I want to take the moments we have together today and walk through with you the lines of this great consecration hymn and do it by means of asking some questions so that we can make personal these lines of this hymn and, more importantly, make personal our own consecration to the Lord. For example, we take the first line, take my life and let it be consecrated, Lord, to Thee. And here are a couple questions to think about. Have you made a volitional, unconditional, lifetime surrender of your life to Christ? That's what it means to be a Christian, to fully, wholly belong to Him. Is that true of you? And are you seeking to live out that surrender on a daily basis? Consciously consecrating, Lord, take my life. Let it be consecrated, Lord, to you. It belongs to you. This is the life you've given me. I give it back to you. Is that your heart? And then the next line, she says, take my moments and my days. Let them flow in endless praise. You know, it's one thing to say, I give you my life, but then our life is composed of various parts. And so she goes through it, details more specifically what we're consecrating or offering up to the Lord, dedicating to Him. And the first thing is my time. Is your time consecrated to the Lord? Take my moments and my days. Let them flow in ceaseless praise, unending praise. So here's something to think about. Do you live with a conscious realization that all your time belongs to God? All of it. Or have you merely reserved a portion of your time for the, quote, spiritual category of your life? Yeah, I'll give the Lord an hour on Sunday morning. We'll give the Lord, you know, 3 minutes to pray before a meal or maybe family devotions. But this time, that's mine. I need my time. Now, we wouldn't say it that way, but are you consciously giving up to the Lord, dedicating to Him your time, realizing that it all belongs to Him, your moments and your days? Here's another question. Are you purposeful and intentional in your use of time, seeking to invest your days and your moments in ways that will bring glory to God? Do you even think about that? That's part of living a consecrated life, our time being consecrated to Him. And then she talks about consecrating to God the members of our body. She says, take my hands and let them move at the impulse of thy love. I thought about that phrase while I was recording this, playing the piano, and my prayer was, Lord, take my hands and let them move at the impulse of thy love. This is not for me. This is not about me. This is for you. This is because I love you and I want to declare my love for you. Take my hands and let them move at the impulse of thy love. And take my feet and let them be swift and beautiful for thee, she says. Have you yielded the members, the parts of your body to God as instruments of righteousness? As Romans 6 says, your hands, your feet, your eyes, your every part of you used for God and his purposes. Do you use the members of your body to express the love of Christ to others? Let them move at the impulse of thy love. Your hands can be used for serving others or for tender touch for your children. Are you using the members of your body to express the love of Christ to others? And here's another question. Are there any members of your body, eyes, ears, hands, feet, mouth, that are being used for selfish purposes or even to sin against God? Paul says in Romans, this should not be. You belong to God if you are in Christ. Let your members be presented, dedicated, consecrated to God as a living sacrifice, as instruments of righteousness. And then she says, take my voice and let me sing always only for my King. Remember, Frances was a talented musician, and she could have gotten a lot of self-acclaim and self-glory, but she said, no, I'm going to use my voice only to bring glory to my King. Take my lips and let them be filled with messages from thee.
2: That's Nancy DeMoss Wolgemuth in a message based on the lyrics of a hymn of consecration. And you can hear more when you go to reviverhearts.com/weekend and select today's program. So, surrender. We know we should surrender everything to God, but what exactly does that look like? Well, here's what it looked like for Bill and Vonette Bright. They're best known for founding the campus ministry, Crew. They spoke with Nancy about surrender some years before they passed away. Here's Dr. Bill Bright describing a moment of surrender that happened just after he and Vonette had a pretty big disagreement early in their marriage in 1951.
4: She rightly let me know she wasn't happy, and she was justified. So I asked her to forgive me. I explained to her why I'd been so insensitive. My mind was on this problem. But on the way home, we prayed, and when we got home, we got on our knees, and we said, Lord, we want our marriage to be a happy marriage. I'm not a good husband in the sense that I am as sensitive as I ought to be. And that led to a decision where I suggested we write out a contract to be slaves of Jesus. Now, it didn't just happen in a few minutes. It's something that Vonette and I had been married a couple of years, and by this time, we really had fallen in love with Jesus, and, of course, we're more in love with each other. And it just made a lot of sense. Jesus himself, God the Creator, the one who died on the cross for us, Philippians 2:7, says, came disguised as a slave. Paul refers to himself a slave of Jesus Christ. Romans 1:1 and Peter and Timothy and others. So it just made a lot of sense. And frankly, we hadn't even thought it through to that degree at that point. And we wrote out what we felt should be in the contract. Bunnett wrote out her thinking as a wife and her plans for the future. And I wrote more about how my life could be maximized for Christ. Not that I was more spiritual than she. It was just that was what was on my heart.
5: Well, I don't know if that was true, but I was concerned. I thought you said, what do we want out of life? How do we want our lives to count for God? You know, all of these things. So I took a more materialistic point of view, and because I think women are the nesters. We're the protectors. Mm-hmm. We're the ones that who are thinking of what the family's going to be like and so on. So I did mention that I wanted us to have be totally committed to Christ, that we'd the Holy Spirit to direct our lives. But I had about three things that were spiritual and about five or six things that were more materialistic.
1: But you were really surrendering all this to the Lord's control.
5: Yes, we did. And really meant it. But it was with Bill's encouragement that we did this. He had contracts were a very natural kind of thing for him. And he used the word slave.
4: For several years and signed a lot of contracts.
5: But he talked about being a slave of Jesus. This is the example of the Apostle Paul. So that was kind of radical language to me.
1: It's pretty radical language today.
5: But I wanted to be everything God wanted me to be, and I was going to obviously follow this man wherever he went, and that I wanted to make the same commitment that he made, and I wanted to be together with him in his goals. And I realized that if I ended up, in fact, I pictured myself as being a little old lady. I could see a dress button down the front that was had a little gap. It was just some tennis shoes. You know, I just thought I might end up just like that. That was the risk I was taking in signing this piece of paper. I remember just that vision, but. If that's where Bill was, that's where I wanted to be. But I had a heart for God at the same time. But it was risky, and yet you don't outgive God. And we've never wanted for anything. And God's been, I shouldn't say that, we've had some wants that God has adjusted from time to time, but not anything that's...
4: But when we came back together, we went into several rooms in our home in the Hollywood Hills, and I wrote out mine, and she wrote out hers. Then we came together, and we agreed what we both wanted to do and signed the contract to be slaves of Jesus. I never heard of that being done, but the scripture's full of it. Later, only recently I'm writing a book on slaves by choice, which is a part of our testimony, and the biblical reasons for being a slave. And I'm amazed at what I am seeing that I didn't even see then, that every believer has been purchased out of the slavery of sin and brought into the slavery of Christ. And the only reason everybody who professes to be a Christian doesn't identify themselves as slaves is because of disobedience or ignorance, because we're all supposed to be slaves. But I didn't know that. So it was about 24 hours later, Vonette and I, after we signed the contract, that I was studying for an exam about midnight with a friend. And suddenly, sovereignly, God just enveloped me with his holy presence in an ecstatic, overwhelming, awesome way. And even though my friend was seated beside me studying, he didn't even know what was going on. And I was just so energized. I was intoxicated. But I was not even able to continue my study. And I said to him, why don't we go for a run? I had to get rid of all this energy that I was just consuming me. Well, he never understood to this day. I'm sure he doesn't. He's a wonderful Christian. He later became a marvelous pastor. But it was kind of like Paul on the road to Damascus. He heard the voice, and those who were with him heard, but they didn't see what he saw. So that was the beginning of a great adventure. That began in 1951, and it never would have happened, in my opinion, had we not first signed the contract. No contract, no vision.
2: Dr. Bill Bright and his wife, Vonette, in conversation years ago with Nancy DeMoss Wohlgemuth. 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Now, if you think about it, God has signed a contract with every believer, and the signature is the blood of Jesus. 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I mean, that's strong language, but that's how the Apostle Paul described himself. It's food for thought here on a weekend when our country is celebrating freedom and independence. 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It's called Surrendering Your Independence. 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They're key elements at the True Woman Conference, and I'm excited to let you know that you can already register for True Woman 27, which will be held in the fall of 2027 in Indianapolis. For more information, check out reviveourhearts.com. 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I hope you'll be back. 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I'm Dana Gresh. 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
7: Tomorrow, we celebrate Independence Day. Hi, I'm Chuck Bentley with My Money Life from Crown. 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It was costly. And freedom comes with the responsibility of stewarding it wisely. Galatians 5:13 reminds us we were called to be free, not to use that freedom to indulge the flesh, but to serve one another humbly in love. Freedom involves choosing what is right, just, and God-honoring. 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Our relationships and activities reflect how we use that freedom. We steward it through self-control, not the absence of limits, but the ability to say no. 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We steward freedom by serving others. 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This transforms our relationships, our work, and the use of the resources that God provides. 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We steward freedom best by living with an eternal perspective. We don't let the desires of earth surpass the purposes that God has for us. 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And if you're overwhelmed by credit card debt, let Christian credit counselors help set you free. 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
13: 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Hi, I'm Janet Parshall, host of In the Market with Janet Parshall. 100 years, pretty magnificent when you think about it. But let me point out that, in fact, this fiscal year, Moody Radio reached more people than at any point in our history across radio, digital, and new global platforms. That kind of reach doesn't happen without faithful givers. So thank you for being one of them, and thank you for helping to spread the good news of the gospel around the globe.
14: I don't see how people can say God will never restore Israel. I don't see how people can say they'll never have a place in His final plan. God says here, it'll be as if I never cast them off, for I'm the Lord their God, and I will hear them. They'll be restored to the place of blessing. They'll be given the power that I intended for them from the beginning.
15: Welcome to Grace to You Weekend, the Bible teaching ministry of John MacArthur. I'm your host, Phil Johnson. A survey not long ago on the religious life of Jews in Israel found that 67% identify as secular. So two-thirds of the Jewish population of Israel doesn't follow the God of Abraham, Isaac, and Jacob. Yet the Bible says that one day all Israel will be saved. Why the change? And why does God choose to save an entire nation? For that matter, how does knowing God's future plans help you right now? John MacArthur considers those questions today as he continues his current study, The Return and Reign of Jesus Christ. And here's John with today's lesson.
14: Now, when Israel is saved, what happens? What all is involved in their redemption? That is the theme of chapter 10. Just exactly what occurs? What are the constituent benefits of salvation? Feature number one, the first thing Israel will receive is a divine redeemer. The divine redeemer. Verse 4. Number 2, divine reign. Verse 1. So what is Israel going to get in the kingdom? A divine redeemer and divine reign. Thirdly, is going to come divine recompense. Divine recompense, verse 2. For the idols have spoken vanity, and the diviners have seen a lie and have told false dreams. They comfort in vain, therefore they went their way like a flock. They were troubled because there was no shepherd. Now here is the picture painted of Israel's dilemma. They've been obeying idols in their past. By the way, this is a reference to Israel's life before the captivity. This is in the past, because after the captivity, they had not entered idolatry. But they worshiped idols, and they followed diviners, the occult, fortune tellers, witchcraft, soothsayers, all of that. They were into that, just like our society today. They had their idols and their diviners, and their idols spoke in vain, and their diviners told lies and gave them false dreams and comforted them in vain. They went therefore out like a flock, and they were troubled because they were a flock without what? Without a shepherd. Ezekiel talks about this and how tragic it was in Israel's history to be without a shepherd. It says in Ezekiel 34 and verse 6, my sheep wandered through all the mountains and upon every high hill. Yea, my flock was scattered upon all the face of the earth, and none did search or seek them. Therefore, ye shepherds, hear the word of the Lord. As I live, saith the Lord God, surely because my flock became a prey and my flock became food to every beast of the field, because there was no shepherd, and he's indicting the priests and the prophets here, neither did my shepherds search for my flock, but the shepherds fed themselves and fed not my flock. Therefore, O ye shepherds, hear the word of the Lord. Thus saith the Lord God, behold, I am against the shepherds. I will require my flock at their hand and cause them to cease from feeding the flock. Neither shall the shepherds feed themselves anymore, for I will deliver my flock from their mouth, that they may not be food for them. He says, you in your selfishness and in your self-centeredness have used the flock to feed yourself. You've used them to make your money and to provide your food by all the offerings they bring, and you've never fed them at all, and I'm against you because you've left them to wander without a shepherd. But such a shepherd would come Further in the chapter, in verse 23, Ezekiel says, verse 22 starting, "Therefore will I save my flock. I will set up one shepherd over them, and he shall feed them, even my servant David." And of course, he has in mind ultimately greater than David. "He shall feed them, and he shall be their shepherd, and I, the Lord, will be their God." And then he closes by saying, "I, the Lord, have spoken it." There was a time when they didn't have a shepherd. This is what he's saying in verse 2. There was no shepherd. And then in verse 3, he says exactly what Ezekiel said. "Mine anger was kindled against the shepherds, and I punished the goats." And that's literally he-goats, and it's a term used in the Old Testament to refer to leaders. Sometimes it refers to the chiefs. It is used as a synonym for the chiefs in Israel in other passages. "I will punish the shepherds and I will punish the chiefs, for the Lord of hosts has visited his flock, the house of Judah, and made them as his majestic horse in the battle." Now you say, wait a minute, what's going on? Now watch. Implied here is that what occurred in Israel's past, now watch this, what occurred in Israel's past, idolatry and the occult, for which God brought judgment on those shepherds, will occur again. And I think there is a latent prophecy here that the prophet sees in the future another idolatry in Israel, another involvement in the occult in Israel, because of the false leaders and the false teachers that will rise up in the future. And God will come again, and he will punish them in visiting his flock. He will literally turn his flock into a battle horse to act in judgment against these false teachers. You say, you mean that's actually going to happen in the future? I believe it is. You mean you believe that Israel is going to turn to worshiping idols and Satan and the occult? Yes. In fact, let me give you one illustration that'll remind you that you probably believe that too. With whom does Israel make a pact in the tribulation? Antichrist. What does Antichrist immediately do? He sets up in the midst of Jerusalem what? An image to himself. And requires all of the humanity to bow to that image. The people, no question, will be trapped in this. The image, it says, will even speak. And so there will be occultism and there will be demonism. Believe me, when the tribulation says that the doors of hell are open and the demons are all let loose, there will be demons in the world like never before. And the occult will reign supreme. And no question about it in my mind that Israel will get engulfed in this kind of idolatry. They will make a pact with the Antichrist according to Daniel 9:27. They will get engulfed in that system before they're pulled out of it. And that is really what Zechariah is saying. But then in the end, God will look with mercy on his people and he will take that very nation which has been victimized by these phony leaders and he will turn that flock of helpless sheep into a battle horse that will do war against those very shepherds and destroy them. And Jesus Christ himself will ride, as it were, on the back of the battle horse, which is itself Israel. So there's coming a day when God's people are going to experience a delusion, a deception that's incredible. And believe me, God is even going to allow it, because he's going to allow, as it were, all hell to break loose right up to its limits. And when it's blown its last gasket, he's going to destroy it all. We know this is all the allowance of God because Isaiah 66:4 says, "I also," watch this, talking about the end times, "I also will choose their delusions and I will bring their fears on them, because when I called, none did answer. When I spoke, they didn't hear, but they did evil before my eyes and chose that in which I delighted not." I will choose their delusions, says God. I'll bring them on. And so God is going to allow the world to come into a delusion and Israel will be engulfed in it somehow. And God in his wonderful grace will come in the midst of that delusion with a true shepherd to offer to them. The true shepherd, as it were, will get on their backs as they are transformed into the battle horse and they'll go out to conquer the ungodly. Verse 3 tells us essentially the same thing that we find in Isaiah and Ezekiel and the book of Revelation. Christ is going to come in judgment using the nation Israel as his war horse. In Zechariah chapter 12, we'll see this in detail as we go from verses 1 to 9. We won't take the time to read it right now. But in verse 9, it says, "It'll come to pass in that day I'll seek to destroy all the nations that come against Israel." So God is going to use Israel as part of the force to destroy the nations. Chapter 14 of Zechariah tells us the very same thing, how he's going to come and fight against the enemy. A great principle here. The Lord is going to come and bring divine recompense and judge all oppressors. The end of verse 4 of chapter 10, all oppressors will be thrown out. So the divine Redeemer is part of Israel's redemption. The divine reign, wonderful blessing, both physical and spiritual, and divine recompense as God judges the ungodly and the false teachers. Fourth, divine restoration. Divine restoration, verse 5. This is very simple. We'll look at it just briefly. And here the Holy Spirit promises them marvelous power. Look at verse 5. "And they shall be like mighty men who tread down their enemies in the mire of the streets in the battle. And they shall fight because the Lord is with them, and the riders on horses shall be confounded. And I will strengthen the house of Judah, and I will save the house of Joseph." Those are just names for Israel. "And I will bring them again to place them in their land, for I have mercy on them, and they shall be as though I had not cast them off. For I am the Lord their God and will hear them. And they of Ephraim shall be like a mighty man." Now I want to just pull that one thought out of there. A tremendous restoration is going to come. They will be literally transformed into the power of God. You know, if you study Israel's history, the only time they ever won a battle was when the Lord was in it, right? The only time they ever won. Israel never did win unless the Lord was with them. And that'll be the case at the end. They'll literally trample their enemies in the mire of the streets because, verse 5, the Lord is with them. And verse 6, he is the one who will strengthen them. And the riders on the horses, that is the enemy, will be confounded. And the Hebrew word means they will be confused or they will be ashamed. It can mean either thing. And it probably means both. In their confusion, they will be ashamed of their inability to withstand and to be defeated. The world is going to go into a state of shock in the day when the King of Kings comes with his mighty people from Israel to win the great and final battle before the kingdom. By the way, Jeremiah 32:37 prophesies this very same thing. So this also appears in the former prophets. There's one interesting note. In verse 6, the house of Judah refers to the southern kingdom and the house of Joseph to the northern. And the beautiful thought is here that God is going to restore the whole nation, north and south, one nation with one destiny. That's God's plan. And he'll bring them, I like this, to place them. After it's all over, he'll place them. Boy, what a great message it is to the wandering Jew, isn't it? Who's been wandering for so many years all over the world. And I love this. "They shall be as though I had never cast them off." It'll be just like it was meant to be. I don't see how people can say God will never restore Israel. I don't see how people can say they'll never have a place in his final plan. God says here, it'll be as if I never cast them off, for I'm the Lord their God, and I will hear them. And they of Ephraim, another name for Israel, shall be like a mighty man. They'll be restored to the place of blessing. They'll be given the power that I intended for them from the beginning. I will place them. God is merciful. Say, why is God going to do this? I'll tell you why. He says in verse 6, "Because I am the Lord their God." That's why. In other words, I am Jehovah, and Jehovah is my covenant-keeping name. And I made a promise, and if I make a promise, what? I keep it. I'm going to do it because I promise to do it, and I make a covenant only to keep it. No longer will I be related to them lo ruhamah or lo ami, the periods of Israel's history when they were separated. But from now on, it will be you are my people and I am your God, and no longer will Ichabod be written. This great restoration brings what I've chosen to call divine rejoicing, the end of verse 7. This is what it says. And their heart shall rejoice as through wine. That's kind of good, isn't it? They're going to get happy like they've had just a little too much. Yea, their children shall see it and be glad. Their heart shall rejoice in the Lord. What a wonderful truth. Their heart shall rejoice in the Lord. Naturally, when God does all these things, when the Redeemer comes and everything begins to rain blessing and justice is meted against the enemy and restoration is brought to the nation, the natural response is joy. The joy here is intense. It's as if they had just had a little too much to drink. And the children are going to see it and they're going to chime in. And everybody's going to be happy and rejoicing in the Lord. You know, Isaiah predicted joy in the kingdom. You know, when you think about it for Israel, this would be pretty great. They've been through a lot of sorrow. Listen to what Isaiah said would happen in the kingdom. Rejoice with Jerusalem. Be glad with her, Isaiah 66:10. All ye that love her, rejoice for joy with her, all ye that mourn, that ye may nurse and be satisfied with the breasts of her consolation, that ye may drink deeply and be delighted with the abundance of her glory. For thus saith the Lord, behold, I will extend peace to her like a river, and the glory of the nations like a flowing stream. Then shall you be nursed. You shall be borne upon her sides and be dandled on her knees. In other words, Jerusalem is going to be the mother, and she will be the rich, and she will be the full, and everybody else will just kind of bounce on her knee. And the joy that she has will be transferred to us. As one whom his mother comforts, so will I comfort you, and you shall be comforted in Jerusalem. And when you see this, your heart will rejoice, and your bones will flourish like an herb, and the hand of the Lord shall be known toward his servants. That's what's promised. Great, great joy. The whole world bouncing, as it were, on the knee of Jerusalem. So, what does God promise Israel in the redemption? Divine Redeemer, divine reign, divine recompense, divine restoration, divine rejoicing. And how about another one? Divine regathering. They're all going to be together again. Now watch closely. I'm going to go through this quick. This is so good. Verse 8, your version may say, I will hiss for them. The Hebrew says, I'll whistle for them. God is going to step on the edge of his kingdom someday in heaven, and he's going to go, shh, however you do that, and they're all going to come. It's a great thought. And I'm going to gather them because I've redeemed them, he says. I'll whistle for them. Check out Isaiah 5:26, and you'll find another reference to that whistling of God. Why? Because I redeemed them. It's my plan, folks. It's all my plan. I did it. I'm going to bring them back. I'm going to gather them. And then he says, and they're going to increase as they have increased. What do you mean by that? Well, they've been growing. Ever since they went into Egypt, you remember in Exodus chapter 1, when they went into Egypt, they increased like mad. They really increased phenomenally. And he says, as they have increased in the past, and at this time there were many Jews, as they have increased in the past, they will increase perhaps commonly to what happened in Egypt, the phenomenal increase there. They're going to flourish in the kingdom. They're going to go like mad. They're going to populate. You see, now watch this. When Jesus comes at the end of the tribulation, those Jews that are redeemed will not die. They'll go into the kingdom in physical bodies. And they will occupy the earthly kingdom in their physical form. And they will have children. And they will live a long time. In fact, if someone dies at 100 years, they die a baby. So as long as they're living after the age when you can begin to reproduce, they will be having children. And the earth will literally proliferate with children. In fact, in Zechariah 2:4, it says, Jerusalem will be inhabited like a town without a wall because of the multitude of men in it. Now, before that happens, verse 9 says, God has another plan. First, we'll sow them among the peoples. He's done that, hasn't he? From 70 AD, they were scattered and dispersed all over the world. He says, I'll sow them among the peoples, and they'll remember me in far countries, and they'll return again, not alone, but with their children. And I'll bring them again out of the land of Egypt and gather them from Assyria. And those are just symbols of all the countries where they're scattered. And I'll bring them into the land of Gilead and Lebanon, and place shall not be found for them. There's going to be so many, they're going to be crowded all over the place. That's not just Zechariah's thoughts. Isaiah writes about that too, I think it is. Isaiah 54:1, sing, O barren, thou who didst not bear, break forth into singing and cry aloud, thou who didst not travail with child, for more are the children of the desolate than the children of the married wife, says the Lord. Enlarge the place of your tent. Now he's talking about the kingdom. He says, when you get in the kingdom, you better get a bigger tent. Even if you've never had a baby, you better widen the curtains and lengthen the cords and strengthen the stakes. There's going to be some population coming to that tent, some child bearing. In Isaiah 49:20, the children whom thou shalt have after thou hast lost the other shall say again in thine ear, the place is too narrow for me. Give me a place that I may dwell. Then thou shalt say in thine heart, who hath begotten me these, seeing I have lost my children and am desolate, a captive, and moving to and fro? And who hath brought up these? Behold, I was left alone. These, where had they been? In other words, all of a sudden, the barren will flourish, and they'll say, how did this happen? I never could do this before. And thus says the Lord God, behold, I will lift up mine hand to the nations and set up my standard to the peoples, and they shall bring thy sons in their arms, and thy daughters shall be carried upon their shoulders. And kings shall be thy nursing fathers, and their queens thy nursing mothers. And he moves into a second area and says that not only will you be having children, but the whole world is going to be moving in, and you're going to have to make room for them. Now, in order to gather all these people when God whistles, and in order to make sure they all come a-running, God's going to have to remove some obstacles. And so in verse 11, he tells about that. And he says, he shall pass through the sea of affliction and smite the waves in the sea, and all the deeps of the river shall dry up. The pride of Assyria shall be brought down, and the scepter of Egypt shall depart. In other words, if he has to, the sea of affliction reminds us of the Red Sea when it was divided. The deeps of the river refer, no doubt, to the Nile, which is commonly designated by commentators in this context. And it would remind us of when the Jordan was divided. As God moves to bring him, if he has to, he'll dry up a sea. If he has to, he'll dry up a river. He'll smash the pride of a belligerent nation like he did of Assyria. He'll remove any kind of dominance that Egypt might want to hold or any other nation. And again, Assyria and Egypt were traditional enemies of Israel that speak of any nation that would try to withhold God from fulfilling his will. And so he comes in 11 to say, I'll wipe out any obstacle to get my people back. That's what he'll do. So what does God promise? All these wonderful things. And then finally and lastly, a divine renovation. I will strengthen them in the Lord, and they shall walk up and down in his name, saith the Lord. That verse simply says there will be a total and complete spiritual revival. Maybe you'd rather call it divine revival. They shall walk up and down in his name, says the Lord. Well, beloved, that's what's going to happen for Israel. That's the future. That's where history's going. It's great to know it, isn't it? And how infinitely greater it is to be a part of it. And we who know Christ will be there to experience it all.
15: 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And be back next week as we continue John MacArthur's compelling look at Zechariah's prophecy titled The Return and Reign of Jesus Christ. It's another 30 minutes of unleashing God's truth one verse at a time on Grace to You Weekend.
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6: 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I'm Dodd Morris, wondering how familiar you might be with the life of Dietrich Bonhoeffer, German pastor. It's been said that encountering the Sermon on the Mount was a revolutionary encounter that moved his faith from one of knowing about the kingdom Jesus was establishing to being caught up within it. 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
17: Hi, this is Lynette with Moms in Prayer. Consider this. Do you magnify God or your problems? Psalm 34:3 says, "Oh, magnify the Lord with me, and let us exalt his name together." We are to praise the Lord together. In Psalm 69:30, David says, "I will praise the name of God with a song and will magnify him with thanksgiving." We magnify God when we thank him for what he has done. Father, you alone are worthy to be magnified. Forgive us for magnifying any problem above you. Lord, we pray the next generation will magnify you. May our children and grandchildren praise you. Let all those who seek you rejoice and be glad in you. May we say continually, "The Lord be magnified." This is Lynette with Moms in Prayer. To learn about magnifying God through praise, visit momsinprayer.org.
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0: Your Moody Radio weather from the conference grounds in Grand Haven, hosting an evening with Josh Wilson on July 27th. Slim chance of a shower overnight, but low pressure is on its way out of the area. We have a big high pressure system moving in from the northern plains, about 60 on the overnight low. Then we're back to sunshine on Monday. It looks pretty good with a high in the mid-80s. Mid-80s and sunny on Tuesday and Wednesday. This is staff meteorologist Steve Hamilton for 89.3 Moody Radio.
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waters will be watered himself. It's talking about giving to the poor, giving to people that are in need. Listen, I believe the people of God, not just when the offering plate is passed around, but I believe that the people in God should be known as generous people. Amen?

0: Welcome to Bold Steps Weekend with Mark Jobe, Senior Pastor of New Life Community Church and President of Moody Bible Institute in Chicago. I'm Wayne Shepherd, and right now we're in a new series called Wise, Having Sense and Making Change. Getting it started, we're digging into the biblical understanding of what living in abundance really takes. Now, many of us think if only we had a better job or some special investing secret, we could finally get our finances in order. But as it turns out, there really is just one key ingredient that we have to pursue first, and that's wisdom. Mark Jobe has been showing us the powerful, practical effects of gaining wisdom in our lives. And if you've missed the start of this lesson, I encourage you to catch up when you can by going to our website at boldstepsradio.org. Now, let's join Mark Jobe as he continues with a final segment of a message titled, You Don't Have a Money Problem.
1: Number three, wisdom leads you to save for a constantly changing future. So not only does wisdom empower you to generate and manage wealth, not only does wisdom drive you to create a financial plan for abundance. And before I go to point number three, can I just give you a simple plan that I've been teaching you for years? Now, you can go to a Crown Financial or Peace University and learn a lot more the specifics and the techniques behind this and the strategy and the scriptures and so forth. But I've taught you a very simple plan from years ago. It doesn't take a rocket scientist to know this plan, but I guarantee you that if you put this plan into practice, that you will be well on your way of applying wisdom to your finances. It's a very simple plan. I call it the 10-10-80 plan. 10-10-80. Say it with me. 10-10-80. Say it again. 10-10-80. Let me start with the 80. The 80 is you live off of the 80. What does it mean? It means that you don't spend what you don't have. It means that you spend only what you have and you live within your budget. You live within 80% of the income that comes into your household. Most of us spend more than what we bring in. Most of us spend it via credit card. Most of us, well, like one person said before, we buy things that we don't need to impress people that we don't like with money that we don't have. Honey, our neighbor's just got a new car. You see this old junk? You want our old junk parked to their new car? I'm just embarrassed to drive this every time. But honey, it's paid for. Paid for or no paid for? It's just a nasty piece of car. Man, their car looks so bright and shiny over there. I heard it's only $300 a month payment. No money down for a year. Oh, you buy something that you don't need to impress people you don't even like with money that you don't even have. That's called discontentment. That's called greed. That's called comparison. When you use your money to try to keep up with your neighbors, it will lead you to a dead-end road of indebtedness. You need to learn to live on what you have. When I first started pastoring this church was very small and we were very poor. We had a small group of people and our total budget was $17,000 a year. And so they could pay me $8,000 a year. So that was my salary. I had no insurance. There was no parsonage. There was no car. But I determined early on a couple things. Number one, I determined that I was going to live within my salary. And I determined, too, the second year that I pastored the church, that we were going to practice the 10-10-80, that we were going to give away 10% of our income beyond, because the power of giving is compelling. And I remember when I talked to the

0: small congregation and said, we're going to give away 10% of what comes in. They looked at me like, what? We can barely pay our gas bill. We can't afford a pastor. We need to repair the church. And I said, we're going to give it to the mission field. And they said, we are the mission field. How many of you have argued that in your household before? We can't afford to give. We are the children in Africa here. We can't afford to feed children in Africa. We got our own little kids we got to feed here. So it's easy to not give because you think I'm the needy person. But I'm going to tell you something about that. Listen, I think it was Rockefeller that said, if I had not learned to tithe on the first $100, I would have never been able to tithe on the $10 million that I made. Because unless you learn to give when you have little, you will never give when you have more, because there's always an excuse. But you learn to live. And I remember I had been ingrained in my parents, don't go into debt, don't go into debt. So I determined I'm not going to go into debt. And listen, I determined I'm going to live on that 80% that I had. I never went to a mechanic for years when I first started because I couldn't afford a mechanic. I led a guy to Christ. His name was Jose. He was a Puerto Rican ex-mechanic guy. I discipled him and taught him the Bible while he worked on my car. I held the flashlight and the wrenches, and he said, let me change your alternator. So we had Bible studies over him fixing my car. Why? Because I didn't want to go into debt. I never remember buying new tires for my car ever in the beginning. Why? I couldn't afford new tires, but I was determined I'm going to live within my budget. I knew every thrift store in town, all the clothes that I bought, all the furniture that I bought. It was all thrift store. Why? I was going to live within my budget. I found all kinds of furniture in the alley. I just cleaned it up, fixed it up, painted it up, and put it in my living room. Why? Because I was going to live within my budget. When I got married, I couldn't afford bed. You know how much mattresses cost? Man, what are they made out of, gold? I got married and I told my wife to be, hey, I can't afford a bed. But I do have a big living room and it's got carpet, padded carpet. For the first 6 months of our marriage, we had no bed. But we had a big living room. My wife afterwards said, hey, we can afford to buy a bed. I said, I kind of like the living room. You got a lot of space here. It's nice and padded. I slept on the living room. Why? But I stayed within my budget because my parents had taught me, don't go in debt. And I'm so happy I did not go in debt. I'm so happy that I didn't do it. Hey, how many of you know you can be very creative not to go in debt? Work at it. Find the deals. Look at it. Live on that 80%. The second part, 10, 10, 80. You live off of 80. You save 10%. So live off of 80, save 10%. I know that's very hard. Most people say, Pastor, how can I save what I don't have? How many of you have said that? I want to save. I don't have anything left to save. Can I tell you this? You need to give God something to bless. The Bible talks about a storage house. And some of you never have savings because you figure, I never have anything left over. Start with $10, $20. If you don't have a savings account right now, after you've heard this message, the first thing you need to do on Monday morning is you need to go to your bank and you need to open up a savings account. That's a savings account that you don't touch it. You put money in there, you don't touch it. Put 10 in there, put 15 in there, put 20 in there, but put something aside and ask the blessing of God to flow on that savings. Don't touch it, because if you don't have a savings account, any kind of savings put aside, here's what you're doing. You're setting yourself up for debt. Your car's not going to run forever. It breaks down. Your refrigerator's not going to run forever. It breaks. Your furnace is going to need upkeep. Any emergency that you have is going to send you into debt unless you have a savings account and an emergency account. So start putting something aside and ask God that He would increase it and bless it. So you live off of 80, you save 10, and here's one that's going to just blow your mind away, and you give 10 away. Give 10, save 10, live on 80. Some of you already choking on that. You say, Pastor, you want me to give 10% of my income away? I believe that part of the culture of Christianity and generosity is that we give. And if you stop giving, you dry up the sources that it's coming from. If you stop giving, you're not reflecting the culture of Jesus in your life. If you stop giving, listen, you're not living in abundance. Amen? Hey, we decided 20 some years ago when I started this church, and we had a very small budget that we would give 10% away. Every year we set aside 10% of whatever comes in, and we give it to home missions or international missions. So last year, we gave away at least $130,000. We just gave it away. We didn't ask. We just gave it away. We just said, yeah, we're going to give it away for church planting and missions. We gave it away. You see, that's the way it works. You set it aside. You give, you save, you live. Now, that's working a plan. That's what it says. Hey, wisdom leads you to develop a plan. The diligent develop a plan. Number three. Wisdom leads you to save for constantly changing future. Proverbs 21:20 says, the wise store up choice food and olive oil, but the fool gulps it theirs down. The Living Translation says, the wise man saves for the future, but the foolish man spends whatever he gets. Proverbs 13:11 says, wealth gained hastily dwindles, but whoever gathers it little by little increases. All I'm saying to you is you need to learn the power of saving. You need to learn the power of saving, a storehouse. It's part of our goal as a church to give 10, save 10, live on 80. A couple of years ago, we had some inspectors come into the building and they said, you need to do this electrical work, you need to do this over there, and the bills that they told us we need to do on this building came out to almost $100,000. I gulped. But because we live on the 10-10-80, I didn't take up several offerings. We didn't say we're going to have to close the building down. Can we take up 7 offerings? No. We had savings put aside, and we paid all everything that we had to do in the building. We paid it straight out of savings. Why? 10-10-80. Amen. Someone better get excited about that. We didn't have to take up 5 offerings. Number 4, I'm talking about what wisdom does to your finances. Wisdom prompts you to give and keep resources flowing. So not only do you save, but wisdom also prompts you to give. Look what it says in Proverbs chapter 3, verses 7 through 10. Do not be wise in your own eyes. Fear the Lord and shun evil. This will bring health to your body and nourishment to your bones. Here it goes now. Honor the Lord with your wealth, with the first fruits of all your crops. Then your barns will be filled with overflowing, and your vats will brim over with new wine. Honor the Lord with your wealth, with the first fruits of all your crops. You see, what God taught the Jewish people is that the very first fruits that they collected of their harvest, the very first fruits, they would offer it to God. And they would say, God, this is yours because you are the source of all our wealth. And we pray that you would bless all the rest of our harvest and our crops. It's the first fruits principle. It's the same. It was taught before the law, during the law, in the New Testament. And the New Testament teaches the concept of tithing. Tithing means that you take of the first that God blesses you with and you give it to God and you say, God, I'm giving it to you. This is a sign of me honoring you and saying, Lord, you are the generator of all my wealth. I give it first to you to honor you, to declare, to trust you. I give it first to you. It's the tithes and offerings. I've been practicing this since I was 20 years old and very, very poor in the beginning. And I can guarantee you, this is the way it works. If you make little money, you say, I make so little, I can't afford to tithe. If you're making 15,000 a year, you say, if I only made 25, then I would give. When you make 25, you say, if I only made 35, I would start giving. If you make 35, you say, if I made 45, then I could tithe. If you made 45, then you say, if I made 65, then I would tithe. Then when you're making 85, you say, well, the tithe is a lot. I can't afford to give that. You see, here's the thing. I believe that no matter what your circumstances in life, you need to begin to operate in a mode where you give God first some. The first of your increase. Some of you need to do automated giving. I started doing that last year. I love it. I have it automatically set up so that when my paycheck comes in, the very first place that receives a tithe is New Life Community Church. It's automatically set up. Boom. I get paid every 2 weeks, and as soon as I get paid, my tithe goes to the church. Why? I want to make sure God receives first of any other bill before I pay anything else, gas bills, school bills, mortgage, car. I want God to receive it first. And I say, God, you are the source of all of my income. I honor you first with this. Some of you need to learn that principle. Amen? But not only generosity in the house of God, I believe that generosity extends beyond the house of God. Look what it says in Proverbs. I think we need to be known as generous people. Proverbs 21:26 says, all day long he craves for more, but the righteous gives without sparing. Proverbs 3:27 says, do not withhold good from those to whom it is due when it's in your power to do it. Proverbs 11:24-25 says, there is one who scatters and yet increases more. And there is one who withholds what is justly due, and yet it results in only one. The generous man will prosper, and he who waters will be watered himself. It's talking about giving to the poor, giving to people that are in need. Listen, I believe the people of God, not just when the offering plate is passed around, but I believe that the people in God should be known as generous people. Amen? The Bible says in Proverbs 22, verse 9, he who is generous will be blessed, for he gives some of his food to the poor. Can I just tell you something? Next time you go into a restaurant and you're with a bunch of New Life people, don't go in and talk to the waitress about Jesus and give her an invitation to the church unless you're going to give her a good tip. I don't want you to talk to her about Jesus, invite her to the church, and then leave her a dollar tip when you have a $50 bill. Because what it says is those people are stingy. If you're going to talk to her about Jesus, don't tell her you're from New Life if you're not going to leave her a tip. You know, just don't say it. I don't want me coming next time and say, oh yeah, I heard about that church. Man, they're stingy there. Hey, if you're going in there and you're going to eat, give a generous tip, because the people of God are generous. They flow in generosity to those people that are in need. And there's some single mom trying to pay her rent with three kids as a waitress, working her tail off, trying to make a living. And she depends off of the tips that she's paid $4 an hour and depends off of the tips that people give her. And we're stealing from her salary if she's been a good waitress. And all the waitresses and waitresses in here say, amen. Amen. And number five, and lastly, I'm going to close with this. Wisdom drives you to get out of debt that entraps you. Proverbs 22:7 says, the rich rule over the poor, and the borrower is a servant to the lender. If you're in debt today, you are feeling some sort of servitude to whoever you've lent to. Proverbs 37:21 says, the wicked borrow and do not repay, but the righteous give generously. Romans 13:8 says, give everyone what is due him. If you owe taxes, pay taxes. If revenue, then revenue. If respect, then respect. If honor, then honor. Let no debt remain outstanding. Some of you need to do a war on debt. You need to say, I will not continue to live my life in debt. Some of you need to rip up some of your credit cards and shred them. Some of you need to say, I will make double payments when I can, but I will make it a goal to get out of debt. Because when I'm in debt, I become a slave. God wants you to be free, not a slave. Amen? I believe that it's God's will for you to get out of debt. I believe it. I don't believe it's God's will for you to be in debt, especially in consumer debt. Now, I know you can't go off and pay your house mortgage. You can't buy a house with cash right away. Most of our debt that I'm talking about is consumer debt, stuff that you put on a credit card that you wear, you eat, you utilize, it devalues. You need to make a war on debt and say, I will get out of debt, so help me God, because it is the will of God for me to be debt free. Now, some of you are super excited that we're talking about finances and money because you understand it is a big issue. How many of you would say, Pastor, I struggle with the management of my finances? Raise your hand. Okay. Most of you are very honest. Some of you are not. But most of us struggle with managing our finances in a way that not only do we are we able to pay our bills, but we're able to save, prepare for the future, and have enough left over so that we can give to other people. I told you last week that I teach on finances and stewardship every year because I got tired of talking to so many people that were struggling with money. I got tired of having people come into my office and say, Pastor, we're really fighting a lot in our marriage over money. I got tired of people that were losing their homes and people that were just stressed out over the whole area of finances. And so I determined that I would try to teach on finances and money at least once a year, usually a short series, but at least once a year to review some principles that the Bible talks about in dealing with our finances and our money. Now, some of you are very excited about it, and some of you maybe that are visiting for the first time or just starting to come to church say in your mind, aha, I knew it. I knew I was going to go to church and they were going to talk about money. Well, you happen to be here on a great Sunday. One of the Sundays that we're talking about money. But I can guarantee you that if you listen to these principles, you're going to leave this place saying, I'm so glad I went today. I learned a lot and I can apply this to my life as well. You know, many of us, well, we weren't always educated well on the area of money. Some of you actually come from a cycle of poverty. Your grandparents struggled with money and lived in poverty. Your parents struggled with money and lived in poverty. And now you are struggling with money and living with indebtedness and poverty. Some of you have had great training. And so your parents taught you how to manage money and you are perpetuating a cycle of good financial money management. But I want us to make sure that across the board, there are some powerful principles that we can learn from the Word of God. I saw a car with a bumper sticker that said, money talks. My money always is saying goodbye. And some of you may feel that way, that your money is always saying bye-bye. I heard of another guy that left a message on his machine, and maybe you can relate to this, his answering machine. His answering machine said, sorry, Chris and Sue aren't here right now. Please leave your name and number after the tone. If you are calling regarding outstanding debt, please leave your message before the tone. And some of you may feel like that. Maybe you've been at a place where you feel like, I don't want to answer the phone because it's a creditor calling to collect money that I don't have. And you hate being that way. You hate having to struggle with money. And you feel like your problem is, I just don't make enough money. We saw last week that our problem isn't about the amount of money that we make as much as it is about the wisdom that we have to manage the money that we make. I believe that there's two types of mentality when it comes to money. Mentality number one is a scarcity mentality. Mentality number two is an abundance mentality.
1: 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His message titled, You Don't Have a Money Problem. Such a relevant and eye-opening lesson for our world today. We really are surrounded by marketing and messaging that encourages a debt-centered lifestyle. Mark, this is really a problem for us.
0: It really is. And Wayne, let me say that over the years, I've had family after family, couple after couple, individuals come up to me and say, I started listening to your teaching on finances, and it's taken me 3 years or 5 years or 2 years, but I'm debt-free. And they talk to me about the power of feeling not under bondage, being able to live out what God has called them to do, the less stress that's on their marriage, the ability to be more free to do what God has called them to do. So I want you to know, this is about finances, but it's more about your spirituality than it is about your finances.
1: Yeah, good word. Thank you, Mark. All right, that's our time for today. 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
3: This is John MacArthur welcoming you to Portraits of Grace. Say, what's your priority? That's a question you answer every day when you do what's most important to you. But what is your priority in your relationship to God? Jesus was so concerned that you have your priorities right that he said, if anyone comes to me and doesn't hate his own father and mother and wife and children and brothers and sisters, yes, and even his own life, he cannot be my disciple. What does he mean? Simply that you should love Christ so much that by comparison, you will seem to hate your families and even yourself. One day, God might ask you to give up the claims and appeals of family to make sure that his will and affections are first in your life. That kind of obedience always leads to God's blessings, and it will transform you into a portrait of grace.
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0: When something bad happens to you, do you find yourself thinking it's punishment for a specific sin? Today on Truth for Life Weekend, Alistair Begg shows us that sometimes God uses trials in our lives to display His work and His glory. We're continuing a series called A Light in the Darkness.
1: Well, let's begin in John chapter 20 and verse 30 and 31. I point you here purposefully because this is where John tells us the purpose of his gospel. He explains here in verse 30 that not all the miraculous signs that Jesus did in the company of his disciples have been recorded in this gospel, but instead there's been a selection given, and the selection that has been used in order that the things that have been written may foster belief, that people may believe that Jesus is the Christ, the Son of God, and then that by believing, they may find life in His name. Someone pointed this out to me some time ago, suggesting that this may actually be a key for working our way through John's gospel. I think it's quite a good idea. In other words, what you have in the signs is evidence. The evidence then providing the basis for believing, and the believing giving way to life in the name of Jesus. Evidence, belief, and spiritual life. Notice, first of all, the man's condition. As he went along, as Jesus went along, he saw a man blind from birth. This man had been born blind. And as was often the case at that time, and indeed not only in that era, and the man's recourse was simply to sit out on the street and hope that people would be benevolent towards him. And in verse 8, we are discovering that his profession or his circumstance had been that of a blind beggar. So we are in no doubt that his condition was pitiful, that it was in every instance hopeless, that he was actually quite helpless in relationship to the circumstance that he faced. He was not, as we will discover later in the story, devoid of personality. He was a colorful personality. He had a mind of his own. He was quick-witted in his response to those who put pressure upon him. Indeed, I hope that you will read John chapter 9 as we go forward with it, and you will find out that what I'm telling you is true. But his condition is such that without a miracle, he was destined to live his life in darkness. It's very important that we understand that. I'll say it to you again. His condition was such that without intervention from outside of himself, he was destined to live his life in darkness. Now, his condition gives rise to a question. The question that is posed in verse 2 by the disciples. Those who are following Jesus ask a question that many of us perhaps regard as almost inevitable. Rabbi, they said, who sinned, this man or his parents, that he was born blind? Now, the assumption made by the disciples that the sin and suffering of this man are intimately connected is, of course, generally true, isn't it? Sin and suffering are connected. Indeed, the Bible makes it clear in Genesis chapter 3 that it was the entry of sin into the world that changed everything in terms of the goodness of the world that God had made. God made the world and everything in it, and He pronounced that it was good. And all of the thorns and the thistles and the bloodshed and the disagreement and the disharmony and the murder and the mayhem and the weeds and the tsunamis and all of the earthquakes and everything else is generally linked to the fact of the fall of man. Sin, suffering, disease, disorder, arriving hard on the heels of the rebellion and disobedience of Adam and Eve. So the assumption on the part of the disciples is understandable, and as I say, it is generally true. However, for them to attempt to join the dots between sin and the sufferings of a particular individual is to put themselves on shaky ground. And that is exactly what they discover in the answer that Jesus gives. They've concluded that the man's blindness is the result either of his own sin. The Jews believed that you could sin in the womb. They had a concept of prenatal sinfulness. Or that it was directly related to what his parents had done. Jesus then answers their concern. Verse 3 brings us to the answer that Jesus gives. The condition gives rise to the question gives rise to the answer. Neither this man nor his parents sinned, said Jesus. In other words, you're asking the wrong question. You're looking for someone to blame. There is no such cause and effect here, says Jesus. He wasn't blind because of his own sin or because of his parents' sin. No, this has happened, he says, so that the work of God might be displayed in his life. God knows exactly what's going on here, he says. The work of God might be displayed in his life. What is the work of God? It is to bring about belief in the lives of men and women. And this has happened, this has taken place in this man's life, so that the work of God might be displayed in his life. Displayed, first of all, in his physical healing, in the restoration of his physical sight, and displayed ultimately and finally in him being brought to spiritual sight. You see, the real story here, the focus of the story, doesn't actually come in the little section we're dealing with just now. That's the danger of dealing with a section in isolation. But the focus of the story, you really need to wait until you get to verse 35. The man's been thrown out by the Pharisees. They don't like the way he's been cheeky to them. And when Jesus found him, he said, "Do you believe in the Son of Man?" To which the man who now has his sight says, "Who is he, sir?" the man asked. "Tell me so that I may believe in him." Jesus said, "You have now seen him. In fact, he is the one speaking with you." Then the man said, "Lord, I believe," and he worshiped him. That's the close of the story. That's the focus of the story. This is the work of God, that men and women might believe in his one and only Son. Everyone who believes may have eternal life. For God so loved the world that he gave his only begotten Son, that whosoever believes in him should not perish, but have everlasting life. Jesus says, instead of you fellows sitting around asking the wrong questions, let me say to you, it is time for us together to be involved in the work of God. We, he says, need to be about the work of him who sent me. Now, can we pause and just acknowledge that as mysterious as this is, we understand it. This has happened so that the work of God might be displayed in this man's life. In other words, his blindness was the key to his salvation. His blindness was the key to his salvation. Indeed, we would say that were it not for his blindness, then the encounter would never have happened, and therefore we would have no record of the fact that the man came to see spiritually. And what is true of this man is often true when people tell you how they became Christians. I'm sure there are at least a few this morning in this room who would testify somewhere along these lines. "I was going along perfectly well without God. I didn't really have much interest in him at all. I certainly didn't think that I lived in the darkness or had to come into the light." And then there was some kind of collapse. Something happened, either physically or emotionally. Turmoil and pain entered into your life. And in that, all of your foundations were rocked and unsettled. And that which was a very unattractive encounter became the very means whereby you looked for an answer beyond yourself. You may actually be here this morning, and that's exactly where you are. I don't know, because I don't know all the congregation. It may be that you have wandered in here, or you have purposefully come here because of something that has happened to you in recent days. And it is a happenstance over which you have no control. It is either ugly or unpalatable. It is certainly something that shows you that you have lost your bearings and you have no mechanism, no means of restoration. God understands all of that. God is not taken by surprise. God moves in mysterious ways, his wonders to perform. He plants his footsteps in the sea, and he rides upon the storm. Now, having answered in such a straightforward way, he takes action in a way that is equally straightforward. And having said that, he spat on the ground. Jesus spits. The Creator spits. The Creator who took and fashioned a man out of his own created dust takes again his own dust and spits in it. You see, what we have in these signs is not the circus coming to town. What we have in these signs are signs to the identity of Christ. Who is this Jesus of Nazareth? That's the question that you ought to be asking if you don't believe. Who is this man in this story? Who is this person who spits on the ground and rubs mud on someone's eyelids? None other than the Creator of the universe. You see, we can't set him aside as a nice man doing kind things and speaking to children in a way that is endearing, as if somehow or another we can set him aside on that basis. No, because he won't allow us to. He stands before us doing these dramatic things and making these unbelievable assertions. You see, what John is doing in his gospel is simply working out his prologue. Remember how he begins? In the beginning was the Word. That's the Logos. That is Jesus, the second person of the Trinity. In the beginning was the Word, and the Word was with God, and the Word was God, and he was with God in the beginning. And through him all things were made. Without him nothing was made that has been made. So for him in 2 of John, John 2, to give his first miraculous sign and bring water to wine, hey, in him was life, and the life was the light of man. For him to heal the nobleman's son. For him to feed the 5,000. For him to walk on the water. For him to raise Lazarus in chapter 11. For him to deal with this man in chapter 9. The Jewish mind understood this. The Jew understood this is an expression of divinity. That's why the Pharisees are so infuriated. Because now they've got to put these two pieces of the puzzle together. One, undeniably this must be God, but we don't like him as a Messiah. Therefore, we can't get what we want without getting what we don't want. If we want him to be God, then he has to be our Messiah, but we don't want him. Exodus 4. Moses, I want you to go to Pharaoh. Moses to God, I don't think I'm the man for going to Pharaoh. I'm not a very eloquent person. Remember how God responds? Who made your mouth? And it's in that context that he says, who is it that can make you speak or make you dumb? Who is it that can make you blind or make you see? The answer is God. The psalmist says it all the time. God is the one who opens the blind eyes. God is the one who brings from darkness into light. And the sign of the Messianic age, as you find in Isaiah all the time, and one of the great signs of the Messianic age is that the Messiah will step onto the stage of history, and the lame will walk, and the deaf will hear, and the blind will see. John says, here's my evidence. Here are my signs. They're here in order that you might believe that Jesus is the Christ, the Son of God, and that by believing, you may have life in his name. Evidence, belief, life. Some of us have set aside Christianity without ever having considered the evidence. That is intellectually not so good. At least examine the evidence and see whether he is not the person he claims to be. That's why when he sat down after he'd read the scroll of Isaiah in the synagogue in Nazareth in Luke chapter 4, all the eyes in the synagogue were fastened on him. They wanted to find out what he was going to say next, because he had read such a dramatic piece from the Old Testament. The Spirit of the Lord is on me. He has anointed me to preach good news to the poor, sent me to proclaim freedom for the prisoners, recovery of sight for the blind, to release the oppressed, to proclaim the year of the Lord's favor. And he began by saying to them, today, this scripture is fulfilled in your hearing. And they looked at one another and they said, isn't this the boy from the carpenter family, from Joseph? Who does he think he is saying something like that? Well, he's either crazy, or he's a liar, or he is who he said he is. Evidence, belief, life. Now, the final sentence in verse 7 is as matter of fact as anything you could ever read, isn't it? This is one of the things that makes me realize the Gospels are just the Gospels. You know, if someone was inventing this, I think it would have a lot more to it, don't you think? Magic mud, you know, something like that. Then he got the magic mud, which was kept in the old canister that they had found underneath the old temple over by the fountain of Zippadu life. And, you know, and it's like, whoa. Says, no, these are like... The guy's like, okay, what now? Well, go over to the pool of... How do I get there? I'll get somebody to get you there. Don't worry. Come on. Go to the pool of Siloam and wash. So the man went and washed and came home seeing. So the man went, washed and came home seeing. What? So the man went and washed and came home seeing. Yes, that's exactly right. And put the cat among the pigeons for the neighborhood. Because the people began to say to one another, isn't this the man who used to sit and beg? Some said, yeah, that's who he is. Others said, no, he just looks like him. He's a very similar look. But the man says, I am the man. I want to be who I am. I am the man. How then were your eyes opened? Well, mud, spit, wash, Siloam. I went and washed, and then I could see. Oh, yeah? Well, where is the man? I don't know where he is. Ah. Come on. Have you ever told somebody about how you became a Christian? Somebody told me that Jesus' blood was shed for my sins. Blood shed for your sins? What is that about? Well, Jesus died and bore my sins. The pastor told me that if I would metaphorically plunge myself into that fountain that Christ provided by his death, that I would be cleansed and I would be made to see. So, come on. Come on. I mean, next thing you're going to be telling me that some guy spat on the ground, made mud, put on somebody's eyes, and the guy was walking around going, hey, I can see everything. So that's what I am going to tell you. In fact, that's exactly what it says. Well, we have to stop, don't we? But not without acknowledging that some of you are asking the right question. And the right question is this: what in the world does this have to do with anything? And certainly, what does it have to do with me? What possible relevance does it have as I get ready to go out of here and have my lunch? Really, the question is, so what, isn't it? So what? It's the right question. Let me give it to you as straightforwardly as I can, and we'll pick it up from here next time. The man's physical condition is a mirror image of the spiritual condition of you and of me. It's not a very nice thing to say in polite company, but it is what the Bible says. Namely, that we are blind beggars. That we are spiritually blind, and that we are entirely unable to rectify our predicament. We're blind as a result of our partnership and solidarity with Adam and Eve in their sin. And we're blind culpably, because we neither understand the light, nor do we recognize him, nor are we prepared to come into the light, because we like darkness rather than light. This is the verdict, John 3:19. Light has come into the world, but men love darkness rather than light because their deeds are evil. By nature, we're selfish, proud, envious, and we attempt to live with a cover-up, choosing not to love the light. In fact, we hate the light. It's perfectly understandable. If we expose ourselves to the light, then all our dirty, dark secrets will be revealed. No one likes that kind of process. So although we throw up the smoke screen of our intellectual arguments, and I'm not denying that people have genuine and significant intellectual questions, let's be honest about that, But let's also be equally honest that most of our unbelief is not an intellectual issue, it's a moral issue. It's a moral issue. We know ourselves to be stained and dirty. And therefore, if someone asks us to come out into the light and show ourselves up for what we are, that is a process that we do not, that does not appeal to us. We would rather run again into the darkness. If you spill coffee on your trousers, gentlemen, after you've only just pulled out of the driveway of your car, you either have to turn around, go back in the house, get another pair of trousers, or you hope that where you're going is dark. Isn't that right? I mean, you're going out to dinner, your wife says to you, oh, don't worry, I think the restaurant is quite dark. So that's good, because I'm going to have to conceal this. You go into the restaurant, it's a blazing light. It's like, oh, for goodness sake, that is embarrassing. If I'd known how light it was, I would not have come in here like this. That's our nature. We love darkness rather than light because our deeds are evil. We are blind beggars. We cannot make ourselves see. Jesus comes to expose our blindness, to touch our lives, and to make us new. When John Newton got it, he sat down and wrote it in a hymn, didn't he? Amazing grace, how sweet the sound that saved a wretch like me. I once was lost, but now I'm found. I was blind, but now I see. Peter says to the scattered believers of his day, he says, you were once not a people, but now you are a people. Now you're a chosen generation, a holy nation, a people belonging to God, who has brought you out of darkness into his marvelous light. Well, you know where you are today, and so do I. I wonder, are you prepared to face up to your blindness? You could just cry out to Jesus like another man who was blind did, blind Bartimaeus. He just shouted out. He didn't care when anybody heard. He just called out in the street, Son of David, have mercy on me. And Jesus says, what is it that you want me to do for you? And Bartimaeus said, Jesus, I want to see. That's all you need to do. He said to the man, go and wash. He went and washed. Have you ever been and washed in the cleansing pool provided by the atoning death of Jesus? If not, you remain in darkness. Go and wash.
0: 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I'm Bob Lapine. Thanks for studying the Bible with us. And on behalf of all of us at Truth for Life, I want to wish our listeners in the United States a blessed weekend as we celebrate Independence Day with family and friends. 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Unlike physical blindness, the spiritually blind don't realize they can't see. 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
2: 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I'm Dodd Morris. His book on prayer called Draw the Circle, Mark Batterson says, if we hit our knees, God will take us places we never imagined going, by paths we didn't even know existed. 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
13: Your Moody Radio weather from the conference grounds in Grand Haven, hosting an evening with Josh Wilson on July 27th. Slim chance of a shower overnight, but low pressure is on its way out of the area. We have a big high pressure system moving in from the northern plains, about 60 on the overnight low. Then we're back to sunshine on Monday. It looks pretty good with a high in the mid-80s. Mid-80s and sunny on Tuesday and Wednesday. This is staff meteorologist Steve Hamilton for 89.3 Moody Radio.
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14: He had two horses shot from beneath him, had four holes in his coat, bullet fragments in the hair, no injury whatsoever. And one of the Indian chiefs who had been in that war, he said, "Sir,